I've got another fantastic lineup of Australian music for you today. The playlist is going to be unpredictable and you'll never know what you're going to get, but it's definitely worth a listen. So stick around and let's support Australian music together. And to kick us off, we've got The Boys, Lie to Me Again, and it comes with a language warning.

And we just heard Amiga with his cover of Zombie. And before that, it was The Boys, Lie to Me Again. Coming up now, it's Duncan Siege with Under the Weather.

0: That was Accidental President with their song Greedland. And before that, you heard Duncan Siege with Under the Weather. And now a change of pace. We've got Dirty Versace with NB Cowgirl from Hell. It comes with a language warning.
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That was Lara Villani with West Side. And before that, Dirty Versace, NB Cowgirl from Hell. Let's continue with Johnny Bachelor, I Won't Sing About It.

That was Graham Bell with Lying in My Bed. And before that, it was Johnny Bachelor, I Won't Sing About It. 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And now it's Justine El-Takshi with Big Dream Baby.

That was Hammond Robinson with How's Every Little Thing. And before that, it was Justine El-Takshi with Big Dream Baby. I'm really enjoying the amazing Australian artists we featured on the show today. Stay tuned, there's plenty more to come. But right now, here's Cry With Me by Nature in the City. 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

another great song from the Smith and Western Sun, and the song is Lucky Stars. And before that, you heard Nature in the City with their song, Cry With Me. Now, if you missed some of this show, or you'd like to listen to it again, or even share it with your friends, you can catch up on this and past shows anytime at hearthis.at, Miscellanea Variety Show. It's free to download and free to listen always, so why not give that a go? And coming up right now is Lana Carlay for the week.

That was Body Type with their song And What Else. I think that's going to be my brand new favourite. And before that, it was Lana Carlay with For the Week. Now, I just want to take a moment to say a big thank you for tuning in each week to the Miscellanea Variety Show. Every time you listen, you're supporting Australian artists, and that really matters. So tell your friends to join us and let's back Aussie music together. Coming up now is singer-songwriter Trevor McCormack. Trevor's been making a name for himself with his heartfelt original music and storytelling, and he was recently named in the top 15 of the Country Stars Australia songwriting competition. Here's his track, In the City, from his latest album, Another Day.

And that was the fabulous Trevor McCormack with In the City. That's a wrap on this week's Miscellanea Variety Show. Thanks for listening. I'm Maria May. And to take us out, we have Jen Miz and the Rough and Tumble with Greater Good. I'll catch you next time. Bye for now.

Now I was kicking back, drinking, talking, squawking, getting in deep. See, I had found the time to sit with a good friend of mine. He had a little trouble lately getting sleep. He was saying something I can't remember.

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Good to have your company once again here on Radio Northern Beaches, great station for entertainment, music, news and all sorts of things radio-wise. That was Rachel Gillette, one of my favourite entertainers, Blue Gums Calling Me Back Home. And I kicked off today's show with a song called The Bluebirds Are Singing from an American entertainer by the name of Mac Wiseman. Here now is Dusty Rankin. 60 years ago, he recorded the song.

hydrofoil. Just before we got to town, you guessed it, it broke down. Was then I felt my blood begin to boil. To avoid the situation of our crazy

Now when this life is finished, and it's time for us to take our final journey in that big black hearse, you can bet that no good swine will arrive there right on time.

That's Johnny Russell. Worked with him a lot in Sydney when I was living down there, and that was one of his signature tunes, the Sydney City Transport Blues. He played a lot with Charlie Boyder around the Sydney country music scene. Here's one now from Ian Quinn, Australia's, still Australia.

came and he asked me for advice. He said, I need to know how to make Australia grow. I thought, beauty, here's me chance, how very nice. So I said, extrapolate expenditure and hive off base inflation. Privatise the GST with cost discrimination. And when consumer index reaches bracket creep proportion, escalate economies of scale with fiscal caution.

opposition appeared in that same dream with the very same proposition. He said, "You can save the day if you tell me what to say. So what is your advice to politicians?" And I said, "Bipartisan approach, the retrospective legislation, then regulate the J-curve and mandate incentivation. When multinational conglomerates create a strife-torn faction, conciliate and then equate your own knee-jerk reaction. Hit the level playing field with flagrant violations.

Well, I was talking just like them. What a funny dream. I gave advice to Labour, Liberal, Socialist and Green. One Nation and the Nats, Independents, Democrats. Let them work out what all this nonsense means. Prevaricate, then legislate consumer sacrifices. Authenticate the lurks and perks and skyrocket the prices. Re-educate the plebiscite with fraudulent humbuggery. Mandate

That's Rat Bag, Jim Haynes, with Please Explain. Here's our legendary Frank Iver with a song that made him famous all over the world, I Remember You, here on Baz's Country Music Show.

Somewhere Between. That's the songbird from the West, Karen Hewitt, here on Baz's Country Music Show. We've got one now from Reg Spool. Now, the GST is a hot topic at the moment, but this is an old recording, but it still means the same thing. It's called the GST song from Reg Spool.

Country music lovers, do you want to listen to the latest hits in country music, flashbacks to some old Aussie bush ballads and lots of news and information? Then tune in to Baz's program. That's Barry Williams, Country with a Bit of Kick, playing Country Request, the latest hits with a few old classics in between.

That's Dale Hooper, 18 Yellow Roses. And before that, we're listening to Kate Daniel with Let the Heartaches Begin. There's a fellow down in Wyala. I've travelled around Australia with him on a tour. Graham Hugo is his name. Wonderful voice, wonderful family. And we had some good times together. And this is a song that I really enjoy him singing. She Thinks I Still Care. Graham Hugo.

It's a song called Memories of Old Adam Minaby by Chicken Daniels, from a group called Country Shuffle that worked around Sydney in the 80s and 90s. I had lots of involvement with them. Great band indeed. And one of the other singers in the band was a fellow by the name of Donald Dalton. And he's got a nice song out that he recorded back in the 80s, Walk In Where the Trains Used to Run. This is Donald Dalton from the album Country Shuffle. Donald Dalton.

That's Gordon Parsons, the late Gordon Parsons, and Billinger's Home Sweet Home to me. Billinger's Home Sweet Home to our good friend Kylie Adams, who we play regularly on this program. This is one of the songs we're reverting to, the Billinger, the River Over the Clarence.

We're listening to Peter Horan at the moment. That's a lovely song called Snowbird. I hope you've enjoyed the program today. Picked out a few oldies and a few goodies. I hope you've enjoyed it. We'll catch you again next week. Remember to keep the country in music.

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3: 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At 3pm, Aussie Beats with Brad Griffith, who talks with Alo Vera, a local Northern Beaches singer and music producer. 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And then Saturday Night Jazz at 7 o'clock and the AMRAP Chart Toppers, the regional version at 10 o'clock tonight. 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

Something wrong with the recorder there. It's playing up with that piece. So I'm sorry about that. But anyway, let's get started. It's Country Music Showdown here. Thanks to Barry Williams for his program before this one. Barry's program can be heard every Saturday at 11 a.m. All right, here we go.

I'm used to punching bullock teams across the hills and plains. I've teamed out back for 40 years in plays and droughts and rains. I've lived a heap of troubles down without a flame and lie. But I can't forget what happened me 9 miles from Gundagai. 'Twas getting dark, the team got bogged, the axle snapped in two. I lost me matches and me piper, what was I to do? The rains came on, 'twas bitter cold, and hungry too was I. And the dog sat in the tucker box 9 miles from Gundagai. Some blokes I know have stacks of luck, no matter.

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The dog, ah well, he took a bite and reckoned that he'd die. So I bet

That was Patti Page with one of the most popular songs about dogs that was ever recorded. How much is that dog in the window? Everybody knows that song, I suppose. And the one before that was the original story of the dog and the tucker box, presented by the Wild Colonial Boys. Hey, boy. Yes, it's a real dog day in the afternoon today. All dog songs, like this one.

Well, I don't know what's happening with this recording studio today. It just won't play any of these recordings that I've got on here. This is playing up again. I don't know what's... Try it again, see what happens. Yes, it should be this one. We'll try this.

Lie down. Yeah, in our dog show today, that was Vicky Lester and the Singing Dog Trainer. And before that, Adam Harvey sang about his place in the doghouse. And in our dog's show today, they're all songs about dogs. We're broadcasting on a frequency here on Radio Northern Beaches of 88.7 or 90.3 FM and streaming live on rnb.org.au. And you can get us on your mobile if you've got a TuneIn app there. So if you've got a... And we've got coverage all over the world, so good, very good coverage for Radio Northern Beaches. So if you have an activity that you want people to know about or a business or something like that, why not call our sponsorship inquiry number? And that number is 9453 4903. 9453 4903. Johnny Cash had a dog, but...

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I ask myself a million times what's right for me to do. To try to lose my blues alone or hang around for you. Well, I make it pretty good until that moon comes shining through. And then I get so doggone lonesome.

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I knew it was you, because when I saw your dog wagging his tail, and then he got so doggone lonesome. Two songs there from Johnny Cash for you today. And here's one from the smooth voice of Jim Reeves.

0: 3 years of Army service done, and I was heading home at last. I got to thinking about my dog and things long gone and past. How old Tige pulled me from the creek when I had no pulse or breath. And how he had saved me from the charging bull that gored my dad to death. 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Till old Tige would come up to my bed and nudge me with his nose. And then my fears would melt away and Tige would go lie down. I'd drift on back to sleep without another sound. The big bus stopped and I got off. 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Then something gently nuzzled me and there stood Tige, my dog. I wondered if my faithful dog had met the bus each day and all the dreary winter nights since I'd been away. To have Tige meet me here like this, I was really glad, 'cause I hadn't needed Tige so much since the day they buried Dad. 2 long miles still lay ahead, but what I didn't know, a giant dam was being built where the old road used to go. I thanked the Lord for sending Tige, and I followed where he led, knowing well without his help that I'd be good as dead. Tige inched along this way and that, going rough and slow, and I could hear the water lapping at the ledges far below. Then through the mist I saw a light and Mother in her chair, and I reached down to pat old Tige, but he wasn't there. I'm thankful, Mom, you had old Tige these 3 lonely years. I owe my life to him tonight. I couldn't help my tears. You say you wrote me about the dam? Well, God was sure with us. I didn't get your letter, Mom, but old Tige met the bus. I hate to tell you, son, she said, but now you've got to know. When you left, it broke his heart. Tige died 3 years ago.
1: That's sad, wasn't it? Old Tige, Jim Reeves, and a couple of classics there from him, Jim Reeves and Johnny Cash. Now, I had to play this one in this dog program today, didn't I?

How old you think I am, he said. I said, well, I didn't know. He said, you know, I turned 65 about 11 months ago.

Yeah, that was Roy Orbison. And a very old song that he recorded way back, Hound Dog Man. And the one before that, yes, we had to play that today, Old Dogs and Children and Watermelon Wine from Tom T. Hall. Now it's time for this.

That little fanfare indicates we're going to have a flashback. And these are a couple of old dog songs from way back. This is Tex Morton. He had several songs about dogs, and this was recorded in 1943. So take it away, Tex.

You remember the faithful old dog that used to look into the gramophone on the labels of HMV or His Master's Voice Recordings? Yeah, so that's what that was all about. Shirley Toms singing in honour of that faithful old dog. 1942, that one was. And the 1943 recording of Old Rover was Tex Morton. And that's our flashback today. But this is a bit of a flashback too to follow on. Slim Dusty and Joy McLean, and they wrote this song and sang it about this dog. These are two dogs' songs coming up about wartime dogs. The second one's very interesting. But let's hear the first one from Slim and Joy first about Rusty waiting on the station.

hits the ground and waits. And when I yell out RSM, well, he sits up nice and straight. But, mate, I won't be round for long. It's more like weeks and years. And he pulled the old dog to his side, and I saw the hint of tears.

0: gift in my hand. 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Yeah, he's sitting up here like an RSM. My new friend, Nui Dad.
1: My dog, Nui Dat, is the name of that one. That's Peter Simpson, the husband of Di Lindsay, OIM. And he was in the army himself, so he had a fair idea of what that was all about. My dog, Nui Dat. Very interesting. And Rusty, It's Goodbye, another army song. Rusty lost his master. Slim Joy did the honours there with that one. It's Country Music Showdown here on Radio Northern Beaches you're listening to. And thank you for tuning in today and staying with me while we have all these dog songs. Now, I suppose, as I said at the start of the program, that the most well-known of all dog songs is How Much Is That Dog in the Window? Well, I think this one gives it a run for its money. It must be as famous as that anyway. Even Elvis had a version of this one.

0: Well, you can probably work out the name of that song. Yeah, Sick as a Dog. Casey Chambers and Shane Nicholson there. I think they're better now. They're doing very well, thank you. And the one before that, I hope you didn't cry too much. Very sad old song. And I think that was the original. Wilf Carter sang it there. Old Shep, an old classic of dog songs. That's what we're listening to today here on Radio Northern Beaches. I hope you're enjoying it. I hope your dog is sitting up there listening and enjoying it. Or if you've got a cat, I hope he's not too far away. Anyway, let's get on with it. Not very long to go because John Williamson's here with the party and he's got a special sort of dog. Take it away, John.
1: I don't know if you know, but Slim Dusty, everywhere he goes, he takes this big red cattle dog with him. And he calls his big red cattle dog King Red. And he calls him King Red because he really is a large cattle dog. For a cattle dog, he's pretty big. And last time I saw Slim, I think it was at Tamworth, he had King Red with him. But the funny thing was, the dog was completely bald from head to foot. So I said, "Slim, mate, what happened to King Red?" And he said, "Well, John, we've had a lot of trouble with King Red." He said, "We've tried all sorts of things for the fleas. We can't get rid of the fleas. We've tried powders, washes, threw him in the sheep dip. Nothing worked." So in sheer desperation this morning, we shaved him from head to foot so all the fleas would get off. Well, it worked because they were all jumping onto my little black bitch. They were getting on pretty well, King Red being in the nude and all. And on my way home, she's covered in King Red's fleas. You see, I threw her in the back of the car and we're heading back to town and she's scratching like mad, you know. And all of a sudden, I hear this song start up. You won't believe this. I turned around. Here standing on top of my dog is this little flea. He's about this high. He's got this little Slim Dusty hat coming over his head like this. And he's got this little guitar about this long with one string. And he's got this bloody awful look on his face. And he's singing this song.

dog all shiny and black. And I found me a girl flea up here on her back. While poor old King Red is sunburnt and bare, there's no place for a flea

Nice little track there from Gordon Station, who was a pretty good guitarist. He was our guitarist at the Belrose Country Music Club and then Pitwater RSL Country Music Club that went for many years. And he is an outstanding musician and guitarist. And there he was playing a nice little song that I think he wrote called Hot Doggy. And the one before that, well, no need to describe it for you. If you listen, you know what I'm talking about. John Williamson and the Dog with No Hair. All right, it's just time for a bit of this one. We've had a dog day here with all the dogs' songs. And this is Randy Travis. And he's talking about a habit that dogs have. Just to finish off today.

Well, we'll have to leave Randy there digging up bones, some interesting types of bones he's got, that's for sure. So thank you for listening today. I'll be back next Saturday at high noon with another theme. We'll see what it is. So Jeff Williams on Country Music Showdown saying bye for now.

0: My name's David Stewart Hunter. If you're a baby boomer, or just wish you were, you may like to tune into my programme, The Sound of the 60s, on Thursdays at 5 o'clock or Sundays at 5 o'clock. I'll be playing the hits that topped the charts and formed the soundtrack to our youth. I hope you can join me.
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4: 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Programme's Innovation Talk. I'm Michael Lester, and if you enjoy these in-depth conversations, perhaps we might call them, with expert people who know what they're talking about and about important things, you can find a whole archive of these that I've done if you Google me, Michael Lester, on Mixcloud. I've got dozens, if not hundreds, of these conversations which you might enjoy. By way of introducing our topic today, one might observe that since Donald Trump took office first time around, we've seen the emergence of what now has been styled as the post-truth era, in which there was a basic attack on the whole notion of idea and its integrity and accountability. And on the other hand, now with Trump 2.0, this has morphed, as we all know, into an attack on science, not just on truth. Of course, there's a strong relationship between science and truth, as we'll discuss today. One wonders what one can do to try to live in a post-truth world and make any sense of it. I'm delighted to welcome to our program Elizabeth Finkel. Elizabeth has penned a book called Prove It, subtitled A Scientific Guide for the Post-Truth Era. It's published by La Trobe University and Black Ink 2025. Elizabeth started, if I understand, as a research scientist in biochemistry, in which she worked, and she's pursued her life in science beyond that, becoming a writer, journalist, author and editor. For example, being the founding editor of Australia's maybe principal scientific journal, Cosmos, which unfortunately I think might now be shut down. Thank you very much, Elizabeth, for joining us on Radio Northern Beaches.
5: Thank you, Michael.
4: Elizabeth, the very title of your book, Prove It, and subtitle, A Scientific Guide for the Post-Truth Era. Why do you feel motivated that it's time to write a guide? And in what sense is this a guide?
5: When I conceived of the book back in 2019, it was Trump's first presidency. I think there was a hallmark event at his inauguration. Actually, it was not a well-attended inauguration, but he claimed it was the best-attended inauguration ever. And one of his political advisors, when challenged with that, said, oh, well, you know, it's just alternative facts. Not a lie, it's just alternative facts. And I think that launched the post-truth era. And in 2019, I'd stepped down as editor of Cosmos magazine and was wondering what to do next. And I thought, well, I'd like to write another book. I don't want it to be on a single topic as my previous two books, where I rather enjoyed dancing around the universe as an editor of a popular science magazine. And through various iterations, I got the idea of writing a book that looks at scientific proof and across the sciences. And in doing this, my other motivation is that by writing these stories, I mean, there's a, you know, a principle in journalism that you show, don't tell. I can show people how the scientific method works and perhaps give them a taste for that sort of how evidence is created.
4: Yeah, well, you do tell the story in a very readable way over the centuries of the evolution of the approach of science and scientists to the search for truth and knowledge. Science, of course, as you observe, being from the very word itself, knowledge, scientia, but a process of trying to seek the truth. But often this process and the nature of the so-called scientific method and the way in which scientists go about it is not very well understood. You do this by telling fascinating stories over the centuries, not only of the ideas and the philosophies behind the history of science, but also the personalities and the issues that confronted these things. A particular case that you explore in terms of method of science is the COVID-19 controversy about the origins of COVID-19. How was the way that that was played out a demonstration of the different integrity and strength of scientific method and research?
5: The fact that it became such a contest between the two theories, between the theory that it began from an infected wild animal that was sold at Huanan Seafood Market in Wuhan versus the other theory that it was created also in Wuhan in a laboratory, the Wuhan Institute of Virology. The fact that these two theories were so widely contested is great. This is how science is supposed to work. You know, there's the motto of the Royal Society in London, you know, one of the first scientific societies, is nullius in verba, which is Latin for take nobody's word for it. So this contest is fundamental to the way science works. Having said that, there's a difference between contesting evidence, which is good evidence, and conspiracy theories, which are based on conjecture and he said, she said, and political types of biases. There was a robust scientific process that went on, and that scientific process really dug up huge amounts of evidence from many different sources, and really the overwhelming evidence is that COVID-19 began in the market, Huanan Seafood Market, from one of the wild animals that was illegally traded there, either the raccoon dog or the civet. Whereas the other theory, that it was made in a laboratory, which has been very well examined also, there really is not a shred of evidence to support it. And you might find this surprising because according to social media, according to the official White House website, all the evidence is on the other side of a lab origin.
4: In terms of illustrating the approach behind basic scientific method and inquiry, I think you make the point that this illustrates a particular approach in the sense that after all this data and evidence and whatever about the two contesting theories, still we're not got to the stage where the scientific method and research can actually prove one theory or the other. But in fact, what it proceeds by doing is falsifying false premises and assumptions. And you link this to the ideas of the philosopher Karl Popper from the early 20th century and his ideas in a very substantial book called Logic of Scientific Discovery. This idea of Popper's about how science proceeds, that you can never establish the proof of something categorically and 100%, but you proceed in pursuing truth and knowledge by falsifying false ideas. He put this up because previous ideas about how science moves ahead, which you discuss, are called induction, and they're built on an idea of what's called empiricism, aren't they? That what you do is you observe the facts that you see out there, and then you draw your conclusions by observing the facts. Where did this idea of empiricism come in? It came in the scientific revolution in the 17th century. How has it given effect, for example, in the work of Newton?
5: Francis Bacon in the 17th century is very famous for outlining how we use empiricism. So the way most scientists work, we do experiments, and then we induce a theory, you know, in some cases we believe it's a law, from what we've induced. In fact, that's the way Newton worked as well. He worked on the observations of Copernicus and Kepler, and then he induced his maths of gravitation, the way gravity works.
4: Yeah, so Elizabeth, you're saying that Newton proceeded by a method of what's called induction. He observed data and then he inferred, you know, the ideas behind it, or his theory of gravitation in this case. But what was seen to be the problems with this sort of methodological and approach of empirical based on the evidence, but without an underlying theory, but constructing a theory? This was seen to be a bit perilous, wasn't it? And why?
5: It's not so much that there was no underlying theory. It's more the problem of induction that David Hume, an Enlightenment philosopher of the 18th century, a Scottish philosopher, pointed out that, like all scientists do, you do an experiment, you get a result, you repeat it. And if you've repeated it enough times, then you can induce some sort of a theory from it, some sort of a law from it, and you believe it's true, like Newton's laws of gravity. But what David Hume pointed out is that that is not necessarily the case, that just because you've observed something 1,000 times, even 1,000,000 times, there is no law that says you must observe it tomorrow. And a wonderful example is the colour of swans. In Roman times, it was a truism, you know, swans are white, you know, that was just sort of an analogy for, you know, this is as true as the fact that swans are white. And yet we know that when William Flemish sea captain, I might have that wrong, sails up the Swan River in the 1700s, what does he see? He sees a black swan. And indeed, these are called black swan events. So the problem with induction is, there's no law that says just because you've observed something 1,000,000 times, it will always be true. And the way we solve that problem as scientists is we express all our findings in terms of statistical significance and measures of confidence. Albert Einstein, he's reading the works of David Hume in the 1901 or 1902, whenever it is, and he's formed a philosophy club. He's working as a patent clerk, and they start reading the works of David Hume. Einstein is particularly struck by the problem of induction, which says just because something has always been true, there's no law that says it must be true tomorrow. And, of course, at this time, Einstein is very troubled by a paradox, and the paradox has to do with the speed of light. So James Clerk Maxwell has been trying to figure out how electricity and magnetism are related. He spends years and years trying to figure out the relationship, and he discovers that they are related by this wave, which is dubbed an electromagnetic wave. And lo and behold, this wave has the same speed as the speed of light, which was already known around about the time of Maxwell. And it's 300,000 kilometers per second. But this speed is not relative to anything, according to Maxwell's equations. Well, how can that be? Speed is always relative to something. If you're riding your bicycle next to another bicycle, well, maybe your relative speed is zero, but relative to a stationary pedestrian, it may be 10 kilometers per hour. So speed is always relative to something, but the speed of light was not relative to anything. And so this was a real conundrum for Einstein. He does all these lovely thought experiments, pedaling on his bicycle and realizing that no matter how fast he pedaled, that light wave would bound away from him at exactly 300,000 kilometers per second. And it's when he's reading David Hume that he thinks, okay, just because something's always been true. So what is speed? Speed is distance divided by time. And just because I've always believed, and everybody has always believed, that distance and time are immutable, maybe when you're pedaling very fast, they're not immutable. And maybe as I'm riding my bicycle, my distance, the speed at which I cover a meter, contracts. And maybe the time dilates. And so it's diminishing returns. I can never catch up with this bicycle because for me, a meter is getting squished and a second is getting expanded. The faster I go, I will never catch up with that light beam. And so Einstein comes up with his theory of relativity through a process called deduction, which a word familiar to us from Sherlock Holmes, that you start from things that are not observed but incontrovertible facts, and you go from one step to the next, to the next, to the next, more like what mathematicians go from one axiom to the next.
4: In fact, on that point, with mathematics and that methodology, of course, we speak all the time about mathematical proofs, and in fact, they prove the truth of it, of mathematics. Now, that's a different method, isn't it, of establishing a truth by proof, which science basically doesn't do, does it?
5: No. That's right. I have this wonderful quote from Michael Warraby, who's also one of the characters from the study of the COVID origins. And when I was interviewing him, I might have said something like, well, is this proof? And he said, proof is for math. Science doesn't deal in proof. We rarely have proof. We have to deal mostly with inducing from the evidence we've got, inducing theories from the evidence we've got. And the strongest tool in the scientific toolkit is disproof.
4: Most of the stories, wonderful stories in your book, are basically studies of scientific method as induction. And there's a wonderful quote you have there. Induction is the glory of science and the scandal of philosophy. Because, of course, as we've been discussing, this inductive method can never actually prove anything as a 100% certainty. It's a probabilistic result based on falsification of false ideas. But this does sort of lead to a question that you tackle. If that's the conundrum and the limitation of induction, how does science ever actually make any progress? And you speak particularly about the ideas of Thomas Kuhn, who wrote a work in the 20th century, 1960s, in fact, Structure of Scientific Revolutions, where the well-known phrase paradigm shift. Now, he seemed to suggest that notwithstanding these problems of induction and proof, that it proceeds by these paradigm shifts. What's the nature of this idea in terms of the scientific method?
5: Thomas Kuhn, a Canadian, was a contemporary of Popper, slightly younger, and he sort of came out in opposition to Popper, as many people did. So Popper's contribution to the philosophy of science, as you've outlined, is to say, well, we can't prove things because of, you know, the problem of induction. But hey, this is where the rubber hits the road. We can disprove things. That's where science can be incredibly powerful.
4: I'm speaking with our guest here on Innovation Talk Radio in Northern Beaches, Elizabeth Finkel, about her book, Prove It, A Scientific Guide for the Post-Truth Era. Elizabeth, we were talking about Thomas Kuhn and his paradigm shift idea, which was, in a sense, an attempt to overcome some of the criticism and limitations that have been made of the standard method of scientific method, induction, which basically can't actually prove anything but proceeds by disproving things. So how did he tackle this?
5: Whereas Popper was quite purist and said, well, this is what scientists do. They try to disprove their theories. And his model really was Einstein, who'd come up with this mad theory of relativity that space and time are, you know, stretchy. But what does Einstein do? He outlines clear experiments that can disprove his own theory, famously, by going to observe an eclipse. Arthur Eddington went to try to disprove either Newton or Einstein and ended up disproving Newton more than Einstein. So Einstein wins, and that pans out over many more experiments observing eclipses and showing that indeed light during an eclipse, you can measure the bending of space-time. Popper is inspired by Einstein and he says, you see, this is how science works. The scientist comes up with a theory and then generates an experiment to disprove it. And Thomas Kuhn comes along and he thinks that's actually not the way science works most of the time. You know, scientists are not at all purist in the way they approach things, and instead they tend to get captured by the dominant paradigm, the dominant theory of what they're, of the field that they're working in. And that the way science progresses, even so, because he doesn't doubt that science progresses, is only, it's not that they go out and design experiments to disprove their theories. You know, on the contrary, most scientists will actually go out there and try to do an experiment to shore up their theory. But somewhere there will be other scientists who will be challenging that theory, and bit by bit by bit, death by a thousand cuts, ultimately that theory is overturned and you get a paradigm shift, and then you get a new dominant paradigm. So whereas Popper would seem to suggest that science is gladiatorial, they go into the arena, bang, bang, one comes out a loser, the other reigns for the time being until he's slain by the next contest. Kuhn says, no, it's much more gradual, there's no arena. What happens is you have, you know, the dominant view and all the scientists go along with it, and it takes a long, long time, but eventually it shifts.
4: Their attempt to be proven right, which they seem to want to do, that's what you say in your book, and but they keep finding anomalies arising that can't be explained, and they're sort of rationalised as, well, until, as you say, these contradictions between the theory and the evidence are built up until people say, something's wrong here, we need a new way of thinking about it, and then they head off on a new paradigm. Now, this is a very interesting construct, of course, but it basically plays out in the field of consciousness research and testing ideas of consciousness.
5: As I was writing my chapter on consciousness research, I realised, my goodness, this could be, Thomas Kuhn could be the perfect patron saint for this chapter, in the same way that Karl Popper was the patron saint for the COVID origins chapter, because of all the scientists who were using falsification in their research as their, you know, guiding philosophical principle. But to tell the truth, I didn't want to really touch this area because it seemed very fuzzy. But I heard on a podcast from a science magazine about an adversarial collaboration that was planning to take two theories of consciousness and put them in the gladiatorial ring and test them against each other. And what this would mean in practice would be that the two proponents of the two leading theories, it turns out we weren't making any progress. There were like 20 different theories in consciousness research and none of them were leading. Instead of having paradigm shifts, they were all just sort of sitting there and producing data that each confirmed one or the other theory, and there seemed to be no movement in this field. So the Templeton Foundation funded this series of adversarial collaborations, which I describe as, you know, putting two at a time in the gladiatorial ring and let them duke it out and see who wins. And the first of these two was pitting one theory, global neuronal workspace theory, against integrated information theory. They were two very high-profile theories of consciousness. And the idea was that the reason why we were getting no change, why these two theories were just continuing without any seeming contest between them, was because the researchers in one camp were behaving like Thomas Kuhn said. They weren't designing experiments to disprove their theories. They were designing experiments to prove their theories. So the idea was, let's get these two opposing camps together and they have to co-design an experiment expressly that will test each other's theory. The process took about 5 years. I went to watch the report, the results, which were released at New York University in, I think it was September of 2023, and it was really presented like a sporting event where the results of the two studies were shown, and if one study cleared the hurdle, it got green lights, and if it didn't, it got red lights. And as it turned out, one of the theories, IIT, scored more green lights than the other, But researchers go away and graciously say, okay, now we're ready for a paradigm shift. No, they didn't. They did what Daniel Kahneman predicted they would do. Daniel Kahneman was the coiner of the term adversarial collaboration. They went away and they sort of, their IQ points suddenly soared and they said, oh no, this is the reason why our theory was not confirmed by the data. So it continues.
4: What's the broader implication of Kuhn's particular view of paradigm shifts for? Because basically it construes science and its method as very much a social activity, doesn't it? Influenced by the society, particularly by the peers in the profession and what they believe and whatever. What's the implication of that for the way that we regard the knowledge that comes out of scientific research?
5: As Socrates warned us, creating knowledge is really messy. It's running a gauntlet. And I think Socrates threw down that gauntlet to the ages and the scientific revolution picked it up. Newton, Bacon, we get it. Creating knowledge is fraught with all sorts of biases and the scientific method is alert to it. It is a method not just for gaining knowledge, but also for dealing with these biases. You know, there are all types of biases and, you know, especially in the practice of medicine. And I think what I draw from the journey I went on in my book is that science is messy. The creation of any knowledge is messy. You know, it has to be contested. And that is what is structured inside the scientific method, and perhaps that laypersons don't see that part of the scientific method is this very ferocious contest of ideas. And the idea of consensus in science is actually pretty rare. And sometimes we do have to get consensus. During a pandemic, policymakers have to decisions. Are they going to ask people to shelter in place? Are they going to ask people to be vaccinated? So scientists have to give their best advice, which comes within measures of probability and confidence intervals and all sorts of caveats. And then the policymakers using that, as well as everything else, you know, the economics of the day, you know, the particular social factors at play, have to make the best decisions they can. When scientists are asked there in the middle of a pandemic to give their advice, what you'll see is they don't give you black and white answers. They give you the best evidence they can come up with within confidence intervals and caveats.
4: Yeah, so truth through the scientific method, in a sense, science is chasing the truth by this constant testing and attempt to prove, particularly through disproof. And it sort of proceeds, if we buy Kuhn, by a convergence over time of all these discrepancies, particularly based on the data and the information that comes to hand progressively. So, as you say, it's never necessarily 100% bit of knowledge. It's never black and white. So in terms of your scientific guide for the post-truth era, what's the takeaway for people reading about this and how they handle this environment and should regard scientific evidence from scientists and experts?
5: Well, I would say two things. First of all, remember the motto of the Royal Society, nullius in verba, take nobody's word for it. That is the way science works. It is, you know, very rigorous, sophisticated digging up of data and then the very ferocious testing of that data. So, you know, this idea that we should trust in science is not asking you for trust. Science is asking you to understand the scientific method and what lies behind it. And then the second thing I would say, you know, I would say to people, what you take away from my book, imbibe a bit of the scientific method yourself. Take nothing for granted. Be constantly skeptical. And my process in each of the chapters, my process was, where do I start? I go to the most high caliber sources, the scientific journals, and then I cross check. And to my delight, I've discovered that ChatGPT and a lot of the other AIs seem to use the same scientific method. I did not use any AI during the writing of my book. I was extremely threatened by AI and defensive, thinking, no, God forbid, could AI have written my book? No, this is going to be me, all me, my voice, my human, whatever, you know.
4: Well, it clearly has been your voice in your book. It reflects your insights and passionate commitment to understanding the scientific enterprise, if you like, and trying to convey to other people an understanding of it at a time when perhaps we need to have that understanding as we're threatened by all forms of politics, propaganda, ideology, as you say, in a post-truth era. And we should try to understand where we can seek for the truth and how. And I'd like to thank you very much for joining us on Innovation Talk Radio Northern Beaches, Elizabeth Finkel, to discuss your book, Prove It, A Scientific Guide for the Post-Truth Era. Thanks so much, Elizabeth, for joining us.
5: Thank you, Michael. It's been a great pleasure.
4: Hello again, listeners, Community Radio Northern Beaches, 88.7 and 90.3 FM, and we're streaming live on our website, www.rnb.org.au. I'm Michael Lester. Our program is Innovation Talk. We've had many discussions on different aspects over the years of the climate debate, and often it's very toxic nature, and the way it gets bogged down in the politics and perhaps a lack of appropriate action. At the moment, for example, we have the Senate making an inquiry into the broad question of climate misinformation and how that's impacting and shaping public opinion, and what effect that then has on the policy environment and debate and action that we finally take. Our guest today spends a lot of time looking at a lot of these issues, particularly about the issues of what is called climate obstruction, or the efforts and activities by those opposed to climate action with vested interests in it, one might say, in, well, propounding misinformation, disinformation, and basically slowing down the whole debate. Christian Downey, and Christian is a professor, he's a political scientist, I believe, at the Australian National University in Canberra in the School of Regulation and Global Governance. Among the many articles he's been penning recently on this topic, and he also appeared in front of the Senate Inquiry in Canberra recently, I believe, is a book he's co-edited with a number of colleagues called Climate Obstruction, published by the Oxford University Press this year, 2025. It provides a global assessment of the sort of obstructionism that has been put in place over the decades to slow down climate action by major corporate vested interests in fossil fuel industries and others. So thank you very much, Christian, for taking the time to join us here on Radio Northern Beaches.
6: A pleasure, Michael.
4: What is the nature of climate obstruction, and where does misinformation fit into this?
6: Well, climate obstruction, as you mentioned in the introduction, is very much, we think of it as actions, intentional actions taken by organisations and other groups in society to slow, block or reverse climate policies that are in line with the climate science. And climate misinformation, I guess, is one of the practices that those types of organisations use to try and slow down climate action. So you might have heard that offshore wind farms, for example, kill whales. Well, let me assure you, there's no scientific evidence that that's the case. Or that electric vehicles, you know, catch fire more often than petrol cars. Again, it's actually the reverse. Perhaps you've heard natural gas is clean. Well, it can actually be worse than coal. This is what misinformation, or at least climate misinformation, looks like. These are kind of common claims. They're influential, they're damaging, and they're often spread for a reason. And that reason is to slow the uptake of clean alternatives to fossil fuels. The unfortunate thing is they're shaping public opinion. But this is one type of practice that we might think of when people are, and organisations are, trying to block climate action.
4: What is the underlying reason for the impact of misinformation on public perception? Is there an underlying sort of psychology that informs the way people react to it?
6: Well, there is a lot of research and new research that's being done in this space. And what researchers have looked at, for example, is how different frames or discourses connect with individuals, shape public opinion. Other researchers have looked at what are the types of common frames and discourses that are used. And some, I've given you some examples there, but we also see that there's a lot of doubt cast about the science. There's a promotion of false solutions. You know, we can rely on technology. Other discourses that you see are that, you know, don't worry, not climate change isn't as bad as climate scientists tell us. These are the types of tropes that are put out. We do also know that these do have an effect on public opinion. And this is really important because Misinformation can influence attitudes and behaviours of both the public, but also our political leaders. And obviously, if we're going to tackle climate change effectively, it's going to require public support for clean energy and many other changes. And misinformation, like what we've been talking about, really erodes this support for climate science and climate policy. The other thing we know is that the more misinformation is repeated and spread, the more likely we are to think of it as true.
4: It's a very complicated set of strategies undertaken by a range of actors, if you like, that do this obstructionism, if you like, and your work highlights the importance and work of the public relations firms. Then there's the work of industry associations and trade groups. And of course, there's also the direct lobbying and advertising and other activities of the corporate interests themselves, particularly in the fossil fuel industries. Perhaps we might start by having a look at the public relations firms and the role that they play in this obstructionism, particularly in promoting misinformation. What sort of techniques do public relations firms use?
6: It's a great question, because we don't always think about public relations firms as part of this of these political influence campaigns. We often think about the role of oil, gas or coal companies, but often these companies are relying on public relations and advertising firms to, you know, craft their misinformation campaigns, to craft their political strategies. So these campaigns often involve more than simply running a few television ads for a corporate client. Often PR firms run polling, they'll do focus groups, they'll do media and social media campaigns. Some will undertake astroturfing. This is a word that's used to refers to kind of creating fake community groups to give the impression of widespread support or widespread opposition for an issue or policy. The largest of these campaigns have been documented in the United States. And to gauge how much the oil and gas industry pours into PR firms to run political campaigns, for example, my colleagues and I analysed a decade's worth of tax records of industry groups active on climate change issues in the US. And what we found was that US oil and lobby groups actually spent, in Australian terms, $1.5 billion just on public relations advertising between 2008 and 2018. And what this money buys, for example, is a whole range of things. I'll give you a classic case that's often spoken about, and that is in the lead up to the US presidential elections in 2012, when Barack Obama was running for a second term, there was this group called Energy Citizens that appeared. And they ran an ad campaign titled "I'm an Energy Voter." You could see it across newspapers, television, online, and it featured ordinary-looking Americans saying, "I vote for American domestic energy." Now, Energy Citizens appeared as a kind of grassroots campaign, but in reality, it was classic astroturfing. The oil and gas industry had contracted the large PR firm Edelman to run the campaign. The people in the TV adverts were actually paid actors. And so these are the types of campaigns that public relations firms run. And we also know that this takes place in Australia too.
4: Who are some of the key players here that engage in these campaigns that receive, as you say, well, in America, you know, in the billions, but presumably in the tens, if not hundreds of millions here in Australia? So who are the people in them?
6: Well, unfortunately, in Australia, the type of analysis we did in the US, we can't replicate here because we have much poorer disclosure practices. So industry lobby groups in the United States, for instance, have to disclose their revenues and political spendings through their tax filings. Unfortunately, they don't have to do that here. So we know a lot less. We can't follow the same types of money trails. But we do know that PR companies are creating misinformation campaigns and astroturfing groups. So we know of groups like Australians for Natural Gas, which describes itself as a non-government organisation, but was set up by a gas company with the help of a PR firm called Freshwater Strategy, according to media reports. And we also know that many PR firms in Australia work directly for the fossil fuel industry. There's an NGO called Comms Declare, which has tracked who are all the PR firms in Australia working for the fossil fuel industry, and there are many. The good news is there's also PR professionals are pushing to cut ties with the industry, and there is a kind of movement within public relations professionals to say, you know, look, given how bad climate change is right now and it's only getting worse, perhaps we shouldn't be taking on these clients anymore.
4: We've got a number of major examples in Australia, haven't we, looking back? For example, the emissions trading scheme, 2008 to 2010, and the Rudd proposed resource super tax. Both of these were proposed by government or policies and in place, which had huge PR campaigns mounted against them very successfully, didn't they?
6: Yeah, I think sadly that the kind of history of climate policy failure in Australia largely reflects, you know, these types of political campaigns. There's And this goes back all the way to the 1990s. Some listeners might remember that actually during Paul Keating's government, there was an attempt to introduce a carbon tax, and that failed too. And in part, many people put that down to opposition from gas and coal companies, utilities in particular. So it's been happening since the 1990s. There was Australia's failed attempt for many years to ratify the Kyoto Protocol, the emissions trading example you just gave, even recent attempts to introduce fuel efficiency standards on cars here by the Labor government in their first term came up against a vociferous campaign from some automakers who didn't want the transition to electric vehicles to take place too quickly. So we do see this all the time.
4: I think there's a quote in some of your work from the Secretary General of the UN to the extent that these public relations firms and on a global scale are enablers to planetary destruction. So clearly viewed from his global perspective, they have a big impact. Climate obstructionism that we're discussing with our guest here on Radio Northern Beaches Innovation Talk, Christian Downey, Professor of School of Regulation and Global Governance at the Australian National University. Another one of the main channels for this is, of course, industry associations and trade associations. And we've seen many examples of that, and I think you describe them, or someone else does, as doing the dirty work on behalf of these firms and corporates. What is the role that these industry groups play in this?
6: Well, industry groups, or what's often known as trade associations, play a particularly important role. So these are member-based organisations. They work on behalf of their corporate members. Many of you, your listeners, will be familiar with groups like the Chamber of Commerce or the Business Council of Australia. There's others that, like the Minerals Council of Australia, that have played, you know, a very prominent role in climate policy debates over many years. And so we know that these groups are often the kind of public face of these campaigns. They allow their members, their corporate members who are worried about their public reputation and their brand, to kind of stay in the shadows, while these groups that they fund can then go and run political campaigns. So you often see, for example, that a gas company like Woodside, you know, which will give large membership dues to industry groups like Australian Energy Producers or others, or say the Business Council of Australia, they might be the ones out there running political campaigns, advocating for, as we saw recently, less ambitious greenhouse gas targets. And we also know from our work looking at the tax filings of these groups in the US that they spend huge sums of money on lobbying, on public relations, political contributions. They also give grants to lots of different organizations. So in the US, for example, over that 10-year period that I was mentioning, the 90 trade associations that we looked at that are engaged on climate change issues, they spent a whopping $3.4 billion just on politics. Now, we don't have the numbers here, but you could assume that these groups would be spending tens of millions of dollars in Australia. The other thing we know is that firms often spend more than their lobby groups. So if lobby groups are spending tens of millions of dollars, you can be sure that some of the biggest carbon emitters in this country are spending plenty more trying to shape public policy.
4: There's a range of methods, tactics, procedures which are deployed by these industry or trade associations and groups in advancing the interests and protecting company reputations and profits of their members. We are familiar with a lot of them here. For example, they channel money, don't they, in quite big amounts to, say, think tanks and universities to influence policy and views, do they?
6: Yeah, think tanks, play an important role, and often a very good role, in democratic societies by taking ideas from universities and researchers and translating them into policy ideas and contributing to policy debates. The problem is, we know from our research that many think tanks have also been spreading misinformation about climate change and are part of kind of global networks that have traditionally opposed climate action. So there's a network called the Atlas Network. This is hundreds of think tanks around the world. They've often got a kind of free market, neoliberal agenda, but they've also been associated with questioning the science of climate change, casting doubt on scientists and on climate policies. In Australia, members of this network include, say, the Institute for Public Affairs. This is a well-known conservative think tank in Australia, but it still promotes voices that claim that climate change is a hoax, or that climate change isn't real or not as bad as we might think. So we do know that think tanks in Australia have played a prominent role in opposing climate policies and simply spreading ideas that aren't true.
4: Is money channeled into universities and research agendas? And
6: yeah, so as I mentioned, industry groups is one example, not the only one, but they give money to a whole range of organisations, including universities. And the concern here is that we know that there's been a lot of excellent research showing that industry funding into universities does two things that are very concerning. One is it can distort research agendas. You know, it can shape the types of questions that researchers try to answer. And the second thing, and even more concerning, is it can actually distort research results. So there was a paper published a couple of years ago in Nature Climate Change, a very top journal, and it was showing that actually research centres at top US universities that had received money from the gas industry, it actually led to some biased results on their conclusions about gas versus renewable energy. So this is why funding, industry funding in particular, into research centres and others is something that I think we have to be wary of as well.
4: To what extent is money channeled through these avenues into a broad range of community and even sporting organisations? We have a case, don't we, only currently in the Parliament with the so-called Parliamentary Sports Club with its corporate sponsorship and a big debate that's just being discussed about all that. But a lot of this sort of corporate money ends up going into sport and sporting organisations, doesn't it? Which isn't always, at the end of the day, necessarily very welcome.
6: Yeah, and I think it's important to understand the kind of purpose for why firms and industry groups do this. And it's very much part of a kind of social license to operate. So firms and industries, they want to be well received in society. They want to have a positive brand image. And the reason they want that is because, you know, if something goes wrong in particular, perhaps there's an oil spill or there's some type of scandal, it's much easier for them to manage that type of crisis if they're well received in society and if the public have a good view of them. One way that firms and industries do that is by sponsoring sporting teams or community groups. And so there was a report, I think, from the Climate Council a couple of years ago just showing the level of fossil fuel sponsorship in our sports to the NRL, to the Rugby Union, to Netball Australia, the AFL, the Fremantle Dockers, for example, have received a lot of are sponsored by the gas industry. And, you know, that's come under a lot of criticism. So understanding why these firms are doing it, which is, you know, really trying to make sure that they're well viewed in society, and then thinking about, you know, is this the right thing that sporting groups want? Should they be taking money from these types of organisations? Because we do know that, you know, those firms that are emitting, you know, large carbon emitters are really, you know, they're the ones that are causing, you know, some of the climate impacts that we're seeing around the world, including in this country.
4: Seems a pretty widespread and well-established practice, but there does seem to be a small backlash to these things, because haven't we recently seen people withdrawing these sorts of sponsorships? I'm thinking of tennis and cricket.
6: Yeah, I think, you know, now that various NGOs and others are starting to shine a light on some of these practices, I think some sporting groups in particular start to see that actually there's a reputational risk from continuing to take this money. And of course, you know, this isn't like the first time this has happened. You know, we think that Australia moved to ban or restrict advertising for products known to be dangerous, like cigarettes. We've banned cigarette advertising and cigarette sponsorship because cigarettes cause cancer. And I think that's why we're seeing now a growing push to ban fossil fuel advertising or to ban fossil fuel sponsoring of sports, because we know the damage done by these emissions.
4: Of course, then, too, we come to a big general topic in the economy, but particularly relevant in this context, I guess, is corporate lobbying, both by the individual corporations. But I don't know if the lobbying and the putting of political donations and money happens through these industry and trade associations. But this is a big area for influencing climate obstructionism, isn't it? And looking after the corporate interests behind it. What do we know about the nature of this corporate lobbying effort in Australia and its impact from a climate point of view?
6: Yeah, well, look, lobbying's not new. It's probably as old as democracies or older still. And most groups in society engage in some type of lobbying. What's particularly concerning in Australia is just the lack of transparency around it. We often don't know who the lobbyists are, how many they are, what they're advocating for. We don't even know how many, you know, who's sponsoring their passes to walk around the corridors of Parliament House. So we need to have a lot more transparency in this country about lobbying, so that we can, you know, shine a light on some of these behaviours that are perhaps having undue influence on policy outcomes here.
4: As you've mentioned, of course, there's the corporates themselves who, as you've said, I think, probably spend more than they spend through public relations agencies and industry groups themselves directly, don't they? How do corporations themselves promote their interests directly, not shielded by an industry association or behind the front of a public relations campaign that they funded an agency to do on their behalf?
6: Yeah, well, firms take many of the similar political practices to trade associations. So they will engage in lobbying. They'll also have their own in-house lobbyists. They might consult external lobbying firms. They'll have legal advisors. You know, often firms engage in litigation
4: or behind the front of a public relations campaign that really funded an agency to do on their behalf.
6: Yeah, well, firms take many of the similar political practices to trade associations. So they will engage in lobbying. They'll also have their own in-house lobbyists. They might consult external lobbying firms. They'll have legal advisors. You know, often firms engage in litigation for political reasons too.

0: These are strategies like public relations strategies, doing polling focus groups, trying to shape public opinion through social media, television, radio campaigns and the like. Firms engage in both the inside and outside strategies, as do trade associations. Often there's just subtle differences in which group does what and how they emphasise it. But we sometimes refer to this as enabling. So you have the firms doing this work, and then they have a whole range of other groups that they pay often and that enable their political campaigns, industry groups, public relations firms, think tanks, and others too.
1: At the corporate level, how significant are the techniques that are often described as greenwashing? What is greenwashing at the corporate level, particularly here in Australia in the climate context? And is it widely practiced? Is it effective?
0: So amongst corporations, you see greenwashing all the time. And a common example is when a corporation claims that their particular product is carbon neutral, when in fact we know it's not. And regulators in Australia, such as the ACCC or the financial regulator ASIC, have started to crack down on this. And we're seeing more and more of these cases being brought to the regulators and being brought to court. And it's not just here overseas. I think it was 2 years ago, KLM, the Dutch airline, it was found that it was engaged in greenwashing because it was running this Fly Responsibly campaign. Same here in Australia with one of the big utilities. I think it was Origin, but you might have to check that, which was also found to be engaged in greenwashing, I believe, because of some claims it was making about carbon offsetting. So we're seeing more of these claims being tested in courts and by regulators.
1: We're here on Radio Northern Beaches Innovation Talk. I'm Michael Lesler in discussion with Christian Downey. He's a political scientist, a professor at the Australian National University, and we're discussing his work over a long period, including currently on the phenomenon of climate obstruction generally, and in particular his co-editing of a major book that's just been published by Oxford University Press 2025, which takes a global look at these situations. We've heard about the merchants of doubt. How important is the strategy of creating doubt about the science and about the policies that are proposed, rather than completely denying them on the one hand, and on the other, promoting solutions that, in a sense, are not really solutions? For example, I'm thinking about nuclear power or carbon capture technologies.
0: Yeah, so denying the science of climate change, I guess, was a key strategy, particularly in the 1990s, early 2000s, when groups simply said that climate change wasn't true and they were denying it. In recent years, particularly over the last decade, what we've seen is kind of a change in script. Rather than groups saying, denying the science, they'll cast doubt on it or say, look, it's not as bad as many climate scientists would lead you to believe, or they will say, listen, don't worry about climate change. We're going to have technology breakthroughs that will allow us to solve it. Or even sometimes you see the reverse, that, it's a kind of doomsday framing, that it's all too late anyway, so we may as well just get on with living the way we currently are. All of these discourses or frames are used to try and slow down action on climate change. And more often than not, when you look at who's behind them, it's typically some group in society that has a commercial interest in, the status quo, that is in continuing to burn fossil fuels or continuing to, have existing production and consumption processes. So we've seen a shift in the way this is done, but yeah, casting doubt on the science is, I guess, a classic case.
1: Yeah, well, Christian, as much of your work and discussion with you reveals, I think you do focus a lot on the money trail. Show me the money, the famous saying that if you want to understand who's doing what and why, you follow that money trail, and it usually takes you to the source of the interest. As we wind up here, it all raises the question of what, if anything, might be done in reaction to these strategies, very well funded, of course, by the big corporate interest, to promote a broader public interest in all this. And you've already observed that in Australia, we don't seem to have much transparency even about what's going on, not even, say, compared to America.
0: Well, I think at one level, we do need systemic changes. And by that, we need our governments to think about, how they regulate in this space. So we could require groups like industry groups or think tanks that it's mandatory for them to disclose the sources of their revenue and their political spending. That's required of many actors in the United States, but not required here. So I think improving transparency around the funding and the spending of some interest groups in society would be a welcome change. The other thing we might think about is ensuring, I mentioned that regulators before, like ASIC and the ACCC, ensuring that they have the resources and the powers to often engage, with those actors that are involved in greenwashing and bring them to account.

0: Because I think in many jurisdictions, you know, regulators simply don't have the right powers or the right funding to be able to go and clamp down on on corporate fraud. So that's another important one. And then there's things we can do as individuals. You know, it won't be, this shouldn't fall all on individuals. But I think, you know, because there's just so much misinformation spreading wildly, say, on social media, it is important when we have the time to try and verify the source of the information that we're reading, check its, you know, the credibility of it. Is it from a peer-reviewed study or a reputable news outlet, as opposed to just something on a blog? And do that particularly, obviously we lead busy lives, it's not something we can always do, but particularly check, you know, verify a source before you spread it or share it on social media. And then I think one other thing is, you know, always be wary of information that's spread by organisations such as industries that might have a commercial interest in an outcome. So if a gas company is saying that renewable energy is more expensive than gas, well, remember, of course, that that gas company is going to make more money if people stick to gas. So always be wary of claims made by, you know, private entities that have a commercial stake in it.
1: Well, in terms of responses, Christian, between the state on the one hand that you've addressed and the individual on the other that you've addressed lies what we might call civil society or non-state actors. What do we mean when we talk about them, and what is their potential role, and are they living up to it, or could they be doing more in different ways?
0: There's a lot of great civil society or groups or NGOs, as you put it, that are working in this space. I mentioned Comms Declare before. It's an NGO that's tracking the work that PR firms are doing for fossil fuel industries. There's groups like, I think they're called Climate Action Against Disinformation, another wonderful network of NGOs that are trying to deal with the spread of disinformation in the climate space. Of course, often these NGOs, you know, have much fewer resources, say, than some of their opponents, like those in the fossil fuel industry. So NGOs are doing a great job, and often they're doing it on an oily rag. But it's not just up to them too. We need to make sure that government is one of the most powerful actors in society, is being pressured to put in place the right regulations to facilitate transparency and to ensure that we're not seeing these types of misinformation, other practices spreading too wildly.
1: Well, I guess we can't leave this topic without mentioning, as I've almost omitted mentioning, the role of media, both the legacy media and social media in all of this.
0: Well, look, I think the media, they play a very important role. You know, one of the most important things they do is they hold powerful individuals and organisations to account. So I think, you know, a key thing to do is to look at, not just for the media, that is, not just at what a person or group is saying in a press release, but also, you know, what are they doing? Where are they spending their time and money? Or, as you put it earlier, you know, following the money. Because I think if you have an oil company saying that we support net zero and have invested, you know, $10 million in renewable, but you look at their capital expenditure and actually find out that 90% of their revenue is going into new oil and gas, then, you know, we know that perhaps their claims about net zero aren't consistent. So media has a really important role in democratic societies, in holding powerful interests to account, in holding our political leaders to account, and ensuring that public debates are robust and they're based on facts, not falsehoods.
1: Well, that might be the ideal and the role, but I think we have plenty of evidence that our media, and particularly legacy media, doesn't necessarily operate in that way, which raises all sorts of interesting questions about why they don't. But maybe that's a deeper question for another day. As we wrap up here, one short last question. Given this Senate inquiry that you appeared before about misinformation and what have you, what do you think is the politics behind even convening that? And does that have any sort of prospect of trying to go anywhere, or is it just another committee?
0: Well, I think it's indicative of the growing concern across the parliament about this issue. I would note that, you know, membership of the committee and supportive membership, as I understand it, from multiple parties and crossbenchers. So that's encouraging. And the initial hearings, which I participated in, senators seemed very eager to, you know, understand this problem better, to gather information about it. So there's going to be more hearings in the coming months, and the committee's due to report in February. Now, of course, I have no idea what the outcome will be and whether the government will act and regulate in this space. But at least at this point in time, it's encouraging that, you know, senators are looking into it. And I hope, like many others that contributed to the committee, that it leads to some tangible outcomes next year.
1: Well, thank you, Christian Downey, professor at the Australian National University. We've been talking about his work on the phenomenon of climate obstruction, particularly as fuelled and funded and in the interests of the commercial corporate vested interests in the fossil fuel lobbies and some of the techniques and impact that they're having, and maybe responses on behalf of the community and government to what's going on there. Thanks very much, Christian, for joining us.
0: Thank you, Michael.
2: Life on the Air, the extraordinary survival story of Transmittus diversicus, the community broadcaster. Once threatened, it's now starting to thrive, thanks to its special symbiotic relationship with its surrounding community. 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
1: 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Our program's Community Voices, and I'm Michael Lester. We're going to be talking today about stories of trauma and traumatic work. I'll open, if I may, with a quote from the book that we're going to be discussing today. The quote is, "There is nothing ennobling about PTSD. It does not enhance you. The world and its possibilities narrow cruelly to perceived threats. You're more irritable, more sensitive, more caustic, and more self-concerned. You can become less generous, less warm, less resilient. You may become dimly aware of a slow frosting of your soul, a transformation into a colder, pricklier, and frailer person than you'd like to be." Our guest today wrote those very moving words and a very moving set of stories, particularly focused on the stories of three emergency workers, first responders, a paramedic, a police officer, and a firefighter. And the book is called Sirens, Inside the Shadow World of First Responders, published by Black Ink 2026. And I'm delighted to welcome to our program the author, Martin Mackenzie Murray. Martin is a long-time professional journalist, listed for Walkley Finalist Awards, awarded for books he's written. He's the associate editor of the Saturday Paper. He's staff writer at The Monthly. And as I say, this is his third book, I believe, Sirens. So thanks very much for joining us on Radio Northern Beaches, Martin.
5: You're welcome, Michael.
1: Martin, at many levels, these traumatic stories that you tell from these very brave and very open, it must be said, candid people whose stories you tell, Peter the paramedic, Brett the police officer, and Tara the firefighter. But this story that you tell is very much tied up with your own personal story of trauma, and I guess begs the question of what's prompted you to try to write as a professional journalist about stories of deep trauma?
5: I've said several times that I often fear this question because it's an incredibly prosaic response, which is that I was asked to. So there's no sort of sexy or revelatory origin story for this book. An editor approached me who had edited my first book, which is about a suburban murder in Perth, where I'm from originally. And that book evolved to become, I think, at its heart, a story about the grief of the victim's parents. And they, like the subjects of this new book, were exceptionally articulate about something that is typically ineffable, which is a bottomless grief, the loss of their teenage daughter. And sufficient time had passed from their trauma, from the loss of their daughter, that they were certainly not healed. probably will never be, but enough time had passed and enough trust established between us that they could sort of sketch the history of their trauma, their grief, its various forms and faces. Anyway, an editor thought I might return to sort of similar ground in telling these three very intimate profiles of first responders. You sort of intimated at my own personal experience. My diagnosis of PTSD happened in the middle of writing this book, and not because of the writing of it, I might hasten to add. But the writing of the book did have some influence in my seeking help, and that's the very basic fact that my denial couldn't survive writing a book on PTSD. So I could no longer ignore my own symptoms, the very symptoms that I was writing a book about. So in one way, it sort of prompted me to seek my own help. So there was a sort of braiding, I guess, of author and subject, but it was sort of accidental in a way.
1: Well, prosaic or accidental, as your answers may be, it's a very moving story that you tell about yourself that reaches back to your childhood, where presumably you're sharing very candidly the origins of your own traumas, which by your own telling too, I think, and conclusions, stories that the past is always present, that even if you can have treatment and whatever, you're always going to have to live with it. It must have been a very difficult thing. And why did you feel it was important in this book of other people's stories to share such an intimate story about your own experience?
5: As a matter of craft and taste, I was not hesitant to incorporate or conscript my own story. And I hasten to add here, I sort of keep it crisp but brief, and it's my own stories are contained in the introduction and the introduction alone. I didn't want to intrude gratuitously upon others' stories, but I reserve the right as an artist to incorporate my own experience if intuitively it felt right, if it complemented the other's stories. In the end, I didn't think it necessary, and so I conscript myself only in the introduction. That said, we're talking about PTSD, trauma, the concert of current experiences and the concert with its past. These three intimate profiles, as you know, it's not just a telling of their professional careers. There is much detail of their childhoods. And so these things, their experiences are very different to mine, and yet we suffered in similar ways. And so I thought, at least in the introduction, I would give the reader a sense that there wasn't that much detachment from the things that I was describing. In the end, it's sort of, you know, my experience was sort of quarantined, I guess, in the introduction. But I think, you know, as I write in that introduction, I hoped that without artifice, without contrivance, that the three stories of these three individuals might come to accidentally, you know, without my contrivance, chime or resonate with each other. And I think that was true. And I think in describing some of my experiences, there is some resonance also with the three people that I write about.
1: Martin, the subtitle of your book, the book Sirens, subtitle Inside the Shadow World of First Responders, you basically said, I think, that this isn't a story about the careers and day-to-day lives necessarily of each of these responders and the things they face up to. It's an inside story. It's focusing on what you call the internal drama, not the external drama, perhaps, and the psychological processes at work, both in, you know, and maybe trying to understand how they get into this work, but also its impacts on them psychologically as people. What did you find in these stories, and what are the stories about the motivations behind the psychology that you found in these stories about people rushing in, as you say, into the arms of danger and risk, a great potential cost to themselves? What motivates people to do this sort of thing?
5: Well, I can speak with some authority about these three individuals. I don't want to generalize too much, although some generalizations might apply. But on the matter of motivation, I mean, there are several things that can be said here. One is the desire to impose order, the desire to impose or encourage stability upon and within a world that these people have experienced as often violently unstable. So that sort of craving or desire to correct an unstable world was quite a burning motivation, I think, for these three. Brett, the police officer, the former Victorian police officer, had a childhood of Dickensian squalor, was forsaken by those who should have loved and cared for him and his brother, his younger brother. And after a life of vagrancy at a very, very tender age, him and his brother wound up in an orphanage, a particularly wicked one, filled with predatory priests. And I bring this up, Michael, because it sort of, I think, goes to the question of motivation in Brett's case, and also a particular, very conspicuous fork in the path of the lives of Brett and Adam, his brother. And that is, his time in the orphanage for Brett inculcated or encouraged a deep faith in authority. As wicked as that orphanage was, it was one of the most, or until that point in his life, was the most stable environment that he had ever experienced. And that faith in authority and his desire to become a part of it. He joined the military before he joined the police force. It was a really principal thing in his self-conception. His brother went the other way. His brother, quite understandably, developed a lifelong fear, disgust, repulsion, suspicion of authority. And so come the breakout of COVID, for instance, he was virulently opposed to mandatory vaccinations, for instance, here in Victoria. Very different responses to the same experience, and it's centering upon, in Brett's case, a quite profound embrace of authority, and in Adam's case, a lifelong rejection of it. And I might add that all three, and I think this is true of most first responders, very civically minded. There is a sense that their work, their vocation, should achieve observable and practical community benefit. And these are people for whom work is kind of central to their very own identity and pride, I might add.
1: In terms of those psychological insights into what draws them to this sort of very dangerous work, as you've said, I think another point there in common with the three, you think, is an early uneasy sense of inadequacy that was corrected by their assumption of public service and great risk. In terms, though, of the impact, which you do explore too, the psychological impact on them themselves individually, and the way it changes them, and maybe not only their view of themselves, but maybe their view of society, what do these stories tell you about that impact internally on them?
5: It varies. One thing I keep coming back to, I find it quite haunting, and I think it's an aspect of this work that we don't think about as lay people or those of us in the public. And it's that typically that civic mindedness, that desire to serve, that becomes this sort of, you know, bright idealistic engine of motivation. But to encounter what they encounter, to encounter depravity and grotesqueness, chaos and violence, you can't be in sort of soulful communion with that all of the time. So you might break, or you might fortify yourself by becoming numb, by turning down your compassion, and by experiencing quite often, particularly if you're a police officer, experiencing the worst of humanity, experiencing and witnessing the very extremes of our depravity, might be to encourage misanthropy. So my point here is that to fortify yourself is to become numb and is to estrange your very own former self, right? There's a certain self-alienation in that numbness. In order to keep doing the work, you have to become a different person. And I find that really haunting, that the earnest, idealistic person that starts the job has to become quite different from that very person and the motivations for getting into it. I might add that that's not a guarantee going into these jobs, self-alienation, numbness, dialing down compassion. It's certainly not guaranteed. But it was something that I encountered in these stories, this sort of wrestling with what the right level of compassion was versus a certain kind of self-protective numbness.
1: Here on Community Voices Radio Northern Beaches, Martin Mackenzie Murray, author of the book we're discussing, Sirens, Inside the Shadow World of First Responders. So inside is the inner psychological dimensions we've been discussing, why they might do it psychologically, what impacts it might have on them and their identity. But this concept of the shadow world that you talk about, you say that they operate in a shadow world. And what are you conveying by this from their stories? What is this shadow world and what function is it serving?
5: Well, there's people that, you know, you and I don't want to encounter these people professionally because it means something terrible has happened. It means something has badly gone wrong. And the scope and scale of the roles of first responders, it doesn't flatter us or isn't pleasant to really contemplate. So they operate largely in a shadow world in that they're doing vital things that we don't want to think about. And that can also, it's not just to encounter the grotesque or the obscene or the macabre. Also, it's to encounter the surreal. I tell a story at the very end of the book about, this was shared with me. It doesn't come from one of the three principal subjects of my book, but came from a senior police officer I once worked with some years ago. When he was a young constable, he got a call, him and his partner, to attend a suburban drowning. And they rocked up at this house, and they could hear music. There was a middle-aged birthday party occurring. Now, they were going to a suburban drowning, so it was deeply strange and incongruous to hear a party still going on. They knock on the door, and the drowning victim's wife answers the door, and she looks shocked, surprised, and then embarrassed because she assumes that the police have arrived because of a noise complaint. You see how strange this is? So the police ask if they could come in, and it dawns on them that she doesn't know. That there are several people out the back beside the body, and they haven't relayed this. They've called emergency services, but everyone inside the house, including the victim's wife, have no idea. And it's the police job to kind of shatter this. Now, that's the shadow world. The shadow world is police officers in sex crime divisions poring over tens of thousands of obscene images of abused children and comparing them for evidence of determining distinctive features in this imagery, this obscene imagery. It is their job to go through and forensically determine if that bed sheet or that curtain has some distinctive feature that might occur in another photo. This is the shadow world. In order to pursue pedophiles, sex predators, it is to pore over forensically obscene imagery. That's the shadow world.
1: In other words, these emergency workers, frontline workers, first responders in many domains, some of which you've mentioned, and it's interesting that you mentioned child sex crimes because police who get engaged in that because you don't actually address that explicitly with a set of stories. But the main point here that I take, I guess, is that there's not only this inner psychological impact of the work these people do, but there is a larger social context and a social role that's being played here where basically, I think some would say this world of blood, violence and villainy can almost be regarded and is often as a source of entertainment rather than a full confrontation by society and the public. And you've got this wonderful concept that somehow society outsources the confronting and reality of this world to these frontline workers.
5: Yeah, we do. And so that, you know, very peculiar story about the suburban drowning, that was a very strange and explicit example of these people outsourcing their responsibility, not to save the man, but simply to humanely notify the wife? Like it's a very explicit, very extreme, and very surreal example of that outsourcing of responsibility. And this is what we do. This is, you know, these people are there all of the time. And experiences we may never have, or if we're lucky, once or twice in our lives, this is daily or at least weekly incidents for first responders. The resuscitation of children, the attendance of SIDS deaths, graphic traffic accidents, these are things that are occurring daily. And if we're lucky, we don't have to think about it.
1: Yeah, well, you invoke the concept very tellingly, I think, of the idea of silence here around these issues. The silence, perhaps, too, the personal silence and repressed silence and damage for the individual workers, but also, perhaps, this idea of the shadow world, the idea that there's a sort of social silence about these disturbing things, which we, as you say, outsource. You've got a wonderful front epigraph in the front of your book from George Eliot's Middlemarch. If we had a keen vision and feeling of all ordinary human life, it would be like hearing the grass grow and the squirrel's heartbeat, and we should die of that roar which lies on the other side of silence. So silence is an important thing, isn't it, in the stories that you're telling here, both for the individual and social silence?
5: Yeah, and I think, I mean, when you read that Eliot quote that I used, you know, it reminds me of what we were discussing just before about kind of sometimes the necessity of fortifying yourself by numbing yourself. And, you know, George Eliot there is writing about that great roar. If we were to be in permanent soulful communion with the world's sorrow, we might die of the roar. And so it kind of behooves us to not be in permanent soulful communion with the world's sorrow. But the danger becomes when first responders might cut themselves off too much from that sorrow and cut themselves off too much from that initial idealistic, tender, civic-minded person that they were. Then, of course, there's the public's respect and awareness or understanding of their work. But yeah, I was thinking, you know, just as you're reading that quote, I thought again of like, sometimes these folks have to turn the volume down on that roar.
1: Well, Martin, as I say, both deeply moving stories that you tell in this book of the three responders and your own stories, but such a fascinating broader issues that it gives rise to. For example, the question of response to these silences and any question of treatment or therapy, I think you again tell at the back end of the book, a vivid story about past attitudes towards handling trauma and PTSD, which wasn't even called that in those days, but just get on with things. People remain silent. They wouldn't talk about it. And then when you talk about your own treatment and therapy, you talk about surrendering of my own silence. What is our approach to this treatment? And what are the stories of the three responders in respect of their access or utility of treatment?
5: Yeah. Well, in my case, I was reluctant to even accept that I had a problem. And I think that's pretty common, that reluctance manifesting as obtuseness or like denial. In the case of responders, I think this is a crucial point, is professionally, culturally, the psychological services that are offered, psychological vetting and triaging, is infinitely better than it was, say, even 20 years ago. That said, if you are a person, as these three people in my book, Peter, Brett, and Tara, were, if your work is so central to your self-conception, it's so essential to your ego and your sense of pride and purpose in this world, you are obviously reluctant to relinquish that. Now, if you declare your need for help, if you declare your need for psychological treatment, you may think that you are then at risk of losing your job. And so we can speak about culture and psychological services, but ultimately it's for the individual to put their hand up and declare their need for help. And one hurdle to that could be, quite understandably, their fear of losing their job and thus losing a kind of central pillar of their very self-conception. So that's a difficult hurdle, and it's, you know, it's something I think about a lot, but I think about fruitlessly. You know, I'm not sure what else to add to that. But it's a considerable. I think often when we talk about this, if we wish to speak and think sympathetically of first responders, we talk about culture. Great and fine, but it's also an individual responsibility, and the importance of the job and the fear of losing it is the first kind of hurdle, I think.
1: Yeah, although I think this is your own personal reflection. I'm not sure to what extent I read it as a reflection on the experience of the three people whose stories you tell about treatment, where you talk about whether you're helped by this and the improvement. And you say, but the improvement's not linear and it can be hard to judge. And you say, ultimately, you're not even convinced that the improvement might be for the long term or temporary. But you seem to reflect the past is always present.
5: Yeah, well, I'm writing there about my own experience. The thing with psychological treatment and psychological injury is that it's not progress or healing isn't linear. It's not a broken arm, which is easily and observably measurable and short of any complications. The healing of that bone will occur in a pretty predictable time frame, right? That's not true of psychological injury. And so the bit that you quoted then, I was reflecting upon my own improvements, and they've been considerable. When I finally belatedly sought help, were you to graph my own kind of, I don't know, improvement, if that's the word, it would generally describe, a happy, healthy ascent. But if you looked at it more closely, there are ups and downs, unlike the broken bone, for instance. None of that is reason to not seek help, of course, but it is, I don't know, the idea of kind of contemplating or describing improvement is much more complicated than it would be discussing a physical injury.
1: Yeah, here on Community Voices Radio Northern Beaches, Martin McKenzie Murray, author of Sirens, Inside the Shadow World of First Responders. So at the social level, as we've said, some of your metaphors are quite catchy and insightful, I think, when you talk about the shadow world from a social point of view, that it's sufficiently cleaned that we only ever know the periphery. In other words, society doesn't experience the reality in that way. And in part, it could be through these outsourced, I might even say, frontline responders who are cleaners, in a sense, who clean up that mess behind us, but pay a price for themselves. You have a quote at the end when you look at the three stories, I think, that they run into danger compulsively to serve others. And then you say, but also themselves. And then you say, and this is a great take, isn't it, on Hemingway, whom you also discuss, and it worked until it didn't.
5: Yeah, I was thinking quite a bit about Hemingway, who was sort of one of my first literary loves. I haven't quite disavowed Hemingway these days, but I read much less of him. But I thought about his time as a young paramedic in the First World War. And there was a great book about Hemingway that I read many, many years ago about his psychological injuries and also Hemingway's reluctance to accept that much of his work might have been inspired by them and be kind of sublimations of his own trauma.
1: Ultimately, about why people will rush into these dangers so compulsively, and you seem to be suggesting that it's as much about themselves as to serve society.
5: Yeah, the two are inseparable, right? So one can be civic-minded and genuinely care for others, genuinely want to serve, whilst at the same time that being individually important, it's sustaining the ego. And I think in these three cases, and this is not to undermine their achievements and their contribution, but I think in many ways their work was a certain antidote to the poisons that were introduced to their ego as children. The instability of the world, the kind of them being forsaken by people that should have loved them, it damaged their self-esteem. And I think this work was a way of correcting that. So in a very purposeful and civic-minded job, one can genuinely, have those virtues, those civic virtues, and at the same time, in pursuing or demonstrating them, kind of be nurturing one's own kind of individual ego as well. The two are inseparable. And I think in the case of these people, certainly their work was in part a way of telling themselves that they were good enough, that they were better than others thought they were.
1: You dedicate the book for those who rush in. There is a tendency, isn't there, in our society, certainly in the media and portrayals, to portray these first responders as heroes, to use that word, these emergency workers, first responders in very high-risk situations. Whether they see themselves as heroes or not, I suppose, is a question. But you yourself, having written these stories, express a certain allergy to the word. Why are you allergic to the concept that these people might be called heroes? Will be seen as heroes?
5: Yeah, well, I think they deserve much more. When we say hero, it's to me, it conjures a comic book. There's something overly effusive about that word that suggests to me a certain laziness. These people do work that is far more important and far more disturbing and far more fascinating than the word hero can contain. I think they deserve a richer, less cartoonish vocabulary.
1: Well, thank you very much, Martin Mackenzie Murray, for joining us on Community Voice Radio and Northern Beaches. Talk about your book, Sirens, Inside the Shadow World of First Responders. Appreciate the time and the insights you've afforded through your very deeply moving collection of stories here in this book published by Black Ink. Thanks very much.
5: Thank you. Cheers.
1: 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Our program is Community Voices, and I'm Michael Lester, and I'm pleased to be talking with two guests today about a forthcoming Fiesta festival event here on the Northern Beaches, Heart of the Earth, and it's going to be taking place on the 15th to the 16th of August at the Narrabeen Community Centre, at the heart of the operation to do with local indigenous people in Colombia. So thank you very much for joining us here on Radio Northern Beaches to our guest, Eleonora Monteo Lyle, known as Kincha, I believe, traditionally, and Megan Natalia. Thank you very much, ladies, for joining us.
6: Hi, Michael. Thanks for having us.
7: Yes, thank you, Michael.
1: Hi. What is the nature of this event?
6: Originally, we got a grant from the Northern Beaches Council to put on a cultural showcase because we're really trying to transition the work we do, because we sell the bags of the artisans we work with, and instead of just selling them as bags, we want to show them as pieces of art and really show the culture and the story behind the weavings of the women we work with. So the idea was to create a cultural showcase, and it's just sort of grown and developed into this beautiful festival.
7: Yeah, well, the Heart of the Earth, the concept or the name is from Guanavindua, which comes from the Kogi of Colombia. The Kogi is another indigenous culture, and they are from the Santa Marta in the Sierra Nevada, which is the cold part. And it's a huge mountain, and they were hidden for many, many years until all these global changes. Because they are way up there in the Sierra Nevada, they understand Mother Earth a lot more than we do down here. They call themselves the Elder Brother. And so we will be screening a movie that they made. I had the privilege of meeting the Alan Herrera, who created this movie, and also meeting the Kogi. So naming it the Heart of the Earth is how the Kogi call Colombia. They say that Colombia is the heart of the Mother Earth as an organ. And as we know it in ourselves, the heart is something beautiful, and we are moved by music and dance and color and fragrance and flavors. So that's the sort of thing that we wanted to bring to this festival. Not just the ceremonial things behind a lot of this beautiful artwork, but also the reasons why we dance and we sing. And we want to embrace the fact that I've been an Australian here for 56 years, but only now at 66 am I getting my heels and my maracas and my instruments and having a go out loud and out in the open. And I think that it's wonderful to be able to offer that to communities that may have been quiet for a while, and like myself, they might want to come out and enjoy the food that's going to be there. The food is from this wonderful new Brazilian-Colombian cafe that's in Alambi Heights. They're brand new there, and it's so wonderful. They're going to be catering, so you can come and buy a small sample of it. There'll be music from a beautiful young Colombian girl that's also new to Australia, to Sydney, and she will just be, you know, playing that amazing music in her way because she's a DJ as well. Then we're having a Manly Salsa to come and give a half-hour free class, and then we can have a bit of salsa music going on as well before the other music. So the idea is to have people from the Northern Beaches and create a community in the Northern Beaches of Australian Colombians or Latinos.
1: What an evocative and beautiful characterization and description of the underlying spirit and culture behind your festival idea and your activities, with the concept of the heart of the earth as a focus of bringing people together. I just wonder, to what extent, you're both living in the Northern Beaches, is there a community of people from Colombia and even a broader Latino community here in the Northern Beaches?
6: I mean, that's the thing. I know there are Latinos living in the Northern Beaches, mm-hmm. but there's no real community and there's no even real events to bring us together.
7: No, I do know that the Brazilians are amazing. They are very community and fun, and they have a lot of things amongst themselves, you know, as a Brazilian to Brazilian. But I felt as with Megan, and I guess that's why we met. I met Megan at the Novelle markets, which also are on a Friday at Worrywood. So I'm doing a little plug on the market here. But I am a market person because I love to support the communities that go to these markets, the food and all the clothing. And it was wonderful to see Colombia, and there was Megan and she was pregnant, and it was amazing that I saw this gorgeous woman with this beautiful baby about to come out, you know, and selling mochilas at a market. And so I guess it was my prayer's answer, because I have been wanting to get, you know, some kind of a Colombian, you know, gathering community here. Yeah, I get a little emotional about that. I've been waiting for this for, what, 56 years?
1: I hope that this event, your Fiesta, the Heart of the Earth Fiesta Festival in Narrabeen, 15 to 16 August, serves not only to bring the broader Northern Beaches community into it, but helps to catalyse bringing together your own community. I believe that you're working with this not-for-profit organisation based in America, One Thread Collective, which I believe works with the indigenous Wayuu women, indigenous people from Colombia, but also Venezuela, I believe. And you work with them to sort of empower the women, but also to help them get independence and cultural identity through their traditional weaving techniques. Is that right?
7: Yes.
6: Yeah, that's it. So I used to live in Colombia along with Jackie Gilbert, who's the other co-founder who lives in America. And Jackie was doing research in Indigenous activism against a local coal mine, and I was working in an NGO to try and help the Indigenous link to their public health care. And we just met a lot of the Indigenous communities and the women. And there were also a lot of humanitarian aid and organizations trying to help. And what really kicked Jackie, what got her started working with the selling the mochilas, was this one community sort of said to her, "All of you gringas," which means, you know, all you foreigners come and say you want to help, but nothing really changes. And so Jackie said, "Yeah, that's fair. What can I do?" And they said, "Can you sell my mochila? I'm an artisan." Mm-hmm. And that's how Jackie started selling mochilas, and I started working with a different group selling mochilas. And then me and Jackie met on couch surfing, as we used to meet back in the day. And then we met an incredibly talented woman called Paula Restrepo, who's the founder of our sister organization in Colombia called Talento Colectivo. And she has been working with Wayuu artisans for a long time and advocating very strongly for fair trade, because over there, when the local women and men as well sell their weavings, which is part of their cultural heritage, but also their main source of income, they just get trapped in this cycle of exploitation.
7: Mm. Very much so.
6: So they end up not earning anything. So Paula opened our eyes up to the issue. And as we had access to these markets in the US and Australia, We started selling back home and sending the money back and investing back in the community and the women. And that's been 6 years now. And yes, Jackie's got the NGO, the nonprofit organization set up in the US. So under them, we run as a nonprofit, but we're also set up here in Australia as a community organization as well.
7: But we're always looking for support. But more importantly, at the moment, we are looking for a fiscal sponsor that can help us. So it's just the two of us, and we are working, you know, in baby steps, as you say, with a lot of teething things to happen. But we've been blessed. We've recently started having wonderful interns. We've had the first take of interns from Macquarie University, as it so happened. And one of the interns, well, they have helped us develop the website, and then others with our social media, then the other girls with our with this event. And this is so special and important because we are also engaging in a exchange. You know, we're having these young minds coming and asking us questions. The fact that I might not have the experience or the expertise of the IT or any of the AI or any of those sort of things, because I wasn't sort of with it. And I have other ideas and other important things that I can offer. And Megan is incredible. She just took me under her wing. And so she's 33 and I'm 66, and we are working this together. And I think this is also a wonderful model for people to understand. And in Colombia, well, I don't think Colombians get old. And that's why I think my heart is always very youthful. And I think that that's something beautiful to bring to the Aussies, because I married one and I love him so much. But at the same time, you know, there's still, you know, differences in personalities and perspectives and everything. But it's, you know, it's wonderful. And Megan married also a Colombian. So, you know, we're both dancing this dance.
6: It's beautiful to bring together the Australian, the Colombian sides and characteristics. And we have a lot of things in common. And
1: conversation here on Radio Northern Beaches Community Voices with my guests, Eleonora Kincha and Megan from the organisation One Thread Collective, that works with Indigenous Wahoo women on their weaving traditions out of Colombia, basically talking about their big festival coming up, 15 to 16 August, Narrabeen Community Centre, Heart of the Earth Festival. One of the striking features of this mochila, I think you call it, is the style of weaving, is it's particularly very, very colourful in its designs, aside from anything else. It's handmade. The music also that you'll be hearing at the festival is very colourful and rhythmic.
7: So cumbias are the beautiful music that came about because of colonization. The Muisca people that we will just say generically at the time, they were called the Muisca. And the Muisca people were invaded, and then some killed themselves because some of their shamans had told them that some terrible thing was going to happen. There's actually some incredible statues with hands coming out of a mountain receiving the bodies that are jumping off the cliff. That's very emotional, because a lot of the indigenous did commit suicide because they didn't wish to be, you know, suffer the indignations of having been killed or, you know, or being colonized. Then there is the amazing beauty of the fact that these Muisca people, some of them that didn't get captured, they went into the mountains and hid. And when the Spanish were quite frustrated with all this situation, they went and they took some Africans and brought them to Colombia from Africa. And the tales is that they would go at night and take them away as well and take them up to the mountains. And that is why or where the Afro-Colombian culture developed, and that's why it's very strong around the Caribbean, you know, like the Caribbean side, you know, your Santa Marta, your Cartagena, your Cali, all that, the coastal, all the Afro-Colombian.
1: A little bit more perhaps about the ladies that you work with there. I believe they're in the desert country up in the north, is it, of Colombia? And what do we know about the style of this technique? What are the traditions here? What are the materials they use and the techniques?
6: Yeah, so interestingly, the wire used to weave with a native vine called a tribuyo, but from displacement and not having access, and also because it's a sacred tree, now they all have switched to acrylic yarn. One Thread Collective, as one of our main missions this year, is to switch to native fibers and bring back not only the ownership of the wayu mochila in the way that they're designed, but also in what they're weaved with. So we're bringing in recycled cotton, as well as fike, which is a native vine from the agave plant. So one of the big things that we're doing at our event is releasing the first collection of these native fibers for sale. So that's something we're really excited about.
7: Yes.
6: But weaving for the wayu is a really sacred and an inherent tradition. So the young girls learn from their mothers and their grandmothers how to weave. And when you talk to the women and hear their story, and we'll have their bios and their stories at our event, so you can hear first place from them, and they'll tell you memories of running around in the rancherias, which is these rural indigenous communities, and learning to weave from their grandmothers, and some learned to weave a hammock and some a bag and some other different weavings. But it's a very sacred process that usually happens when a girl has her first menstruation. They go into one of the little houses, the little huts, and it's called the encierro, where they get closed off from society and they connect with their mothers and their grandmothers and the matrilineal line of their family, and they get taught about all of the cultural traditions and what they must do as women, but also to weave, which is very sacred for them.
1: I'm wondering about the designs and particularly the patterns and colours, and whether there's any particular cultural significance in the colours, the combinations and the patterns that are used. As we know, in Indigenous art in Australia, the symbols used in Indigenous art are very significant to them in themselves. Is this the case with these weaving techniques and designs?
7: Yes, of course. Everything has a reason, but you've also got to understand that when colonization occurs, a lot of displacement occurs, a lot of things are lost. But like the First Nation people, the indigenous of throughout Colombia, and that's just not the Wayuu in La Guajira, but you've got, as I said before, the Kogi of Colombia. So, and then there's the one, the mochila. So the actual mochila shape and the bag is a design that is universal, I think, because you look at the dilly bags of the indigenous First Nation people, they have that similar sort of shape, which almost looks like a little womb with a strap, and then you can wear it across your body. But for different people, they've had different purposes for it. The Kogi of Colombia used them for medicines and to carry their popotos. For the Wayuu, they would carry their babies, they would have food. And as you're talking about the patterns and colors, yes, that is very important with land, like the plants and the flowers and the seeds. But they are also a star people, very much like the First Nation people that look up at the sky. And I can't really say very much about that, but, you know, like there's a lot of the things that are First Nation that you mustn't talk about because it belongs to them to talk about it. And the same thing with the Wayuu. I'm not Wayuu, so therefore I will just stick to the fact that I can say that they're star people. They have beautiful dances that replicate. And we actually have now a mochila, which actually represents that dance, and that is so important. So with that, you know, some can also even represent music and like the dance one. It's a beautiful beginning of truly accepting and understanding that culture from our all indigenous people of the world just deserves that respect and that honor of integrity, of holding the wisdom that they bring to their craft. And in this case, it's the weaving.
1: I'm struck there too by these cross-cultural elements and fertilization, a salsa vein of music, which I think must represent the incredible cross-fertilization of the musical styles there in Colombia. But it's almost a pan-Latino sort of issue too, isn't it? There's a pan-Latino ethic and culture.
7: Well, yes, isn't it? Because music just comes from everything. I mean, you've got such influences. I've got a few instruments here, like, for example, the maracas. This instrument originally were seed pods. So this was music that was created by all different indigenous. And in Colombia, we have huge amounts of what you call like guiras, or like giant pods. And just like the rain stick, where these are naturally in nature and they have rattles. And these rattles are not, they're made naturally. So they've got the seeds inside them. And then you've got this instrument, which is the güiro. So that again was the indigenous folk finding timbers, and very much like in Fiji, have rattles. And these rattles are not, they're made naturally. So they've got the seeds inside them. And then you've got this instrument, which is the güiro. So that again was the indigenous folk finding timbers, and very much like in Fiji, how they would carve out in

0: See, oh, they're coconuts. I know, my dad, when he came from Colombia, he was the one that kept a lot of the Colombian alive. And my mom, I guess, didn't because she was in a brave new world and she wanted to be Aussie. So that's what she told me at the airport. You're now Australian, you're no longer Colombian. And I think that was the time, I arrived in 1969. So that was the time, wasn't it, where we always wanted to be the country that we were in. And I honor my mother very much because she was always telling me that I always had to be grateful to the Australian government for the beautiful things that was given to me. And now it's sort of like full circle, and now I am sort of learning about my country through a beautiful Australian girl. But because it's always very hard to understand these sorts of connections, and that's why this festival, I'm hoping, will weave a beautiful energy, a thread of movement and music and fun. And speaking of that, I want it to be very family. So that's why we're not having any alcohol. There'll be some lovely kombucha and maybe a few other non-alcoholic drinks. Yeah, and the food, as I said, from Bracco and Alambi, and the beautiful dancers. And then I hope everybody can have fun. We're also going to have the free weaving, so children and adults and anybody can just have a little go. So there's various types of weaving, so then it can hit the little fingers or the much more complex weaving. And then we're also going to have a communal canvas where we hope that everybody will decorate over the 2 days. And when we finish, we hope that we can either send that across all the schools for the high schools, I feel, that can write some words of wisdom on them. And then perhaps give that to the council for thanking or have it somewhere special to commemorate this event of community and togetherness, and hopefully we'll have it every year.
1: Yeah, maybe I'll even take it to Colombia with me at the end of the year
0: Oh,
1: and
0: yeah.
1: present it to the women as a solidarity, gift of
0: Yeah.
1: solidarity between
0: Well,
1: the community and theirs.
2: And you've mentioned the fair trade dimensions and the fact that the organization respects and empowers the women, including financially, to work from home and to earn wages far superior to what they could earn without your intervention in the story. But also, there must be other big challenges, mustn't there, in this day and age of cultural appropriation and your designs perhaps being taken over by more commercial entities that want to do these things in scale and market them around the world, in the face of your genuine products.
1: Absolutely. I mean, cultural erasure is a huge issue going on with the YU community because a lot of international brands and organizations come in and either buy directly from the women but put on their own labels, they put on their own designs and colors, and they give no credit whatsoever to the YU women that are making it. And there's a lot of ethical washing going on. So they'll say, this product was made with love, but just because it comes from the hands of a YU person doesn't necessarily mean it follows an ethical process. So a lot of the work we do is also in advocacy and education. And we actually started a business school, an entrepreneurship school in Colombia with the women after they requested us to help bring in some more classes to learn a little bit more about business so they can have those skills and have that knowledge of how to build their business as weavers and know the value of their product, know how much the yarn costs, how much the transport costs, so that when they deal with these international clients, they don't become subject to the same exploitation they do in the local markets.
0: That's right. They're empowered by knowledge. And I know for a fact that knowledge is such an important thing, but sometimes it cannot be attained unless you have confidence in yourself. Very important to have that. And I think Megan and Jackie have really hit the nail, and Paola too, because without confidence, you cannot sort of birth anything new. And this is something, I used to be an early childhood teacher, and that's what we're also going to have story times and storytelling during the 2 days, where I can, just get a couple of little children or whoever's there and be very spontaneous about storytelling. And also, we've invited Radio North and Beaches, so then we can get people as telling their stories. talking.

0: about things is very important, but not so much sharing sort of pains, but more sharing the transformation, the energy that can come from a powerful story, as long as we weave the words in a way that then there's hope. And I think this is what One Thread Collective is giving the YU Indigenous people, is hope. And when you have hope, you have strength. And when you have strength, you have energy. And when there's energy, there's just everything, dance and movement. And that's how seeds grow, isn't it?
1: So I'm speaking with Eleonora Kincher and Megan from the people that are organising the Heart of the Earth Festival at Narrabeen Community Centre, 15 to 16 August, associated very much with the One Thread Collective, working with the Waihu Indigenous women on traditional weaving and fair trade. Are there any cultural challenges that you would confront there on the ground trying to do what you do in terms of empowering women, both financially and otherwise, and in passing this on to the next generation?
2: Incredibly, the YU women we work with are very strong, very resilient, and very powerful. So all we're doing is giving them the platform and the tools to do what they do as weavers and as businesswomen and as mothers and as community members and leaders. So culturally, it's actually been really easy, because all we do is step back and provide the tools, and they lead us. The issue culturally is here in Australia, trying to get the local people to connect and support and show that solidarity and understand the culture behind it.
1: How can people find out about this and where to buy and what to buy?
2: Two really easy things to look out for. The first one is finding who made it. So if there's a label on the bag to say where the product came from and who made it, some sort of transparency around where the product came from is the first way you're going to know if that business or brand is respecting the people and acknowledging their talent and value. And second is the cost. So if you buy a bag that was handmade and took weeks to weave, and if you're buying that bag for $10, $50, $70, where's the money going down to the person that made it? If you take away the transport costs, the shipping costs, the material costs, the costs going to that business. And so I think you need to say, if you spend a lot of money on a bag coming from the right place, and you know you've got those checks in place where they have more transparency about where the money's going. But you have to think, if you're buying something for a cheap price, that means there's been costs cut down the supply chain.
0: Yes, and it's so important too. I'm learning so much about the stitches and how the women weave it. Some of these mochilas will last a lifetime. You take care of them, you wash them easily, you pop them in a pillow slip in a cold wash, and out it comes brand new. Almost the fibers tighten up, and they just make them with such strength because they pour their love in it and their craftsmanship. And each mochila respects the weaver, and has the name of the weaver and the village that they are from.
1: Thank you so much to our guests on Community Voices Radio Northern Beaches, Kincher, otherwise known as Eleonora, and Megan, for joining us here to speak about the wonderful work that you're associated with doing with the Indigenous women of Colombia in their traditional weaving and cultural practices, but also about this amazing festival that you're putting on at Narrabeen Community Centre, 15 to 16 August, Heart of the Earth Fiesta Festival. Music, dance, culture, food. Sounds like a great time. Thanks so much, and all the best with that, ladies.
2: Thank you so much. And if anyone wants to find out more, you can head to our website, onethreadcollective.org.au.
0: Thank you for having us.
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Hello, everyone, and welcome to Aussie Beats, and I'm Brad Griffith, bringing you the best of Australian music. That was Sherbet with How's That? From the album How's That? In 1976. And we've got a great show for you. We've got some more Australian classics, some Skyhawks and some Midnight Oil and some Mondo Rock. We've also got some fresh finds as well coming up a little bit later in the show. And we've got some local talent as well. It's a great show. It's fully packed with some great Australian music. So let's keep the classics going with Skyhooks, with Horror Movie.

Midnight Oil with Power and the Passion from the album 10987654321 from 1982. What a fantastic album that was. And before that we had Horror Movie by Skyhooks, of course, from the album Living in the 70s, and it came out in 1974. Hey, you're listening to Aussie Beach on Radio Northern Beaches, and let's keep the classics going with some Mondo Rock, Come Said the Boy.

0: Dragon with Summer, and they would have to be one of the most notorious and dangerous bands in Australian music history. There really should be a TV series documenting their story, like The Underbelly, The Dragon Years, something like that. They really had such a huge past, such as their original manager was jailed for drug trafficking just before they relocated from New Zealand to Australia. Drummer Neil Story died of a heroin overdose 2 weeks after the release of their great breakthrough single, This Time, and lead singer Mark Hunter and pianist Paul Hewson sustained on-stage term heroin habits, which saw them vomiting into buckets on stage during their gigs.
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0: And let's kick off this segment with Ah Honey with their new track, Only Man. This is a great track. It starts off with a jazzy sort of sound, as if you were in a dimly lit bar somewhere with that music playing in the background. And then it slowly builds up, continues the jazz sound to a more rock sound with the guitars playing. This is Ah Honey, Only Man.

This is Aussie Beats, and that was Lestray with Briefly Yours. Holly Wilde, she continues to bring out tracks which are really soulful and demonstrates the quality of her unique voice. This one is called Pull Me In.

0: the Ryans, and Matt Corby, How to Breathe, a new single that's been brought out by that collaboration earlier this year. And I was listening to Matt Corby being interviewed on the ABC last week, and it was such a fantastic interview. He's such a talented musician, and what a privilege it would be for the Ryans, who are also talented in their own right, to be able to collaborate alongside Matt Corby. And that completes our local talent section. Let's have some fresh finds right after this.
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0: Fresh finds. Keith Urban, can we still call him Australian? I think we can. He has a new song out, and it's a remake of the Robbie Dupre song Steal Away, which was a great track when it first came out. Keith Urban has kept it as it was. That authenticity is still there with that rolling beat that occurs throughout the song. Keith Urban with Steal Away.

a new single there, a new fresh find from Kingswood Shona, a singer-songwriter and artist living in Castlemaine in Victoria. Was a singer-songwriter in the Melbourne-based band Savannah, and she received national Triple J airplay. And after a 20-year hiatus, Shona has returned to her passion of songwriting and is currently recording her first solo EP called Therapy Notes. Here's Shona.

Shona with Songbird has a real, I think anyway, has a real folk sound to it. Beautiful song. And she's got a beautiful voice as well. You've been listening to Aussie Beats on Radio Northern Beaches, the voice for the community, by the community. And that's the end of the show. We started off the show with some Sherbet, and I thought we'd finish off with some Sherbet as well. This one of my favourite Sherbet songs, Summer Love. It came out in 1975 when I was just a young boy. Brings back so many memories. Here they are, Sherbet with Summer Love. Bye for now, and keep on listening to Australian music. Summer.

0: 1212. Will you be able to guess who my 3-for-1 artist is? That's 5 o'clock on Friday for Pump Up the 80s with Joe Aikman on Radio Northern Beaches.
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Well, the first song of our program was Rhythm of Rain by the Cascades in 1962, a quintessential rain song. His hit features a unique sound of a real rain stick used in the recording. Coming up now, we have Raindrops Keep Falling on My Head by B.J. Thomas in 1969. Though technically a late 60s song, it's an enduring classic from the film Butch Cassidy and the Sundance Kid, written by Burt Bacharach and Hal David. And after that, we have the famous Singing in the Rain with Gene Kelly in 1952. From the legendary film of the same name. This song and its iconic dance scene are synonymous with the joy of a downpour.

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Well, our next song is Stormy Weather by Frank Sinatra in 1959, a timeless standard original from the 1930s. Sinatra's rendition captures the melancholy of a storm and a broken heart. After that, we have Blue Velvet, The Clovers from 1955. While a love song, it uses a powerful imagery of a stormy night to set a romantic and nostalgic scene. This was a B-side to Lovey Dovey. And after that, we have Crying in the Rain by the Everly Brothers in 1962. This Carole King and Howard Grenfell tune is a beautiful example of using rain as a metaphor to hide one's sadness.

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The song we have coming up next is Here Comes the Rain by the Mavericks in 1965, not to be confused with the latter band of the same name. This rockabilly-style song is a great B-side track that builds with a sense of urgency. And coming up after that, Walking in the Rain by the Ronettes in 1964. Phil Spector's Wall of Sound is on full display, creating an epic cinematic feel for this song about finding love during a storm.

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Next up, we've got Kentucky Rain by Elvis Presley, written in the 60s but technically released in 1970. But we're not going to let that stop us playing it, are we? Elvis's voice is at its most powerful in this dramatic ballad about a search for a lost love in a torrential downpour. Next up is Stormy by the Classic Four in 1968, a smooth and soulful hit that uses the stormy weather as a metaphor for a passionate and tumultuous relationship.

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Our next track is Come a Little Bit Closer by Jay and the Americans in 1964. The song is about a romantic encounter. It features a stormy, dramatic intro that sets the scene for a night of passion. And following that, we have Gonna Get Along Without You Now by Teresa Brewer in 1958. This song is a B-side to her hit Tears on My Pillow and speaks to moving on after a breakup, using rain as a backdrop for her emotional turmoil.

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Our next track up is I Wish It Would Rain by The Temptations in 1967. The opening track from their album In a Mellow Mood, this powerful soul ballad speaks of wanting the rain to hide a broken heart. And after that we have Just Like a Woman with Bob Dylan from 1966. Dylan's classic uses the imagery of bleeding like a cat and raining on a difficult relationship.

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All right, our next track is Rain by the Beatles in 1966. The B-side to Paperback Writer, this psychedelic track features a reversed guitar solo and an overall dreamy, distorted feel. The track that comes after that is Raining in My Heart by Buddy Holly in 1959, a classic Buddy Holly tune that uses the rain as a metaphor for a broken heart and an emotional turmoil.

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All right, our next song is It's Raining by Irma Thomas in 1962. This New Orleans soul queen delivers a poignant and soulful performance about the rain reminding her of her lost love. And then we have Rain on the Roof by the Lovin' Spoonful in 1966, a folk rock tune that has a gentle, persuasive

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Well, next up we've got Tears on My Pillow, Little Anthony and the Imperials, 1958. The lyrics, "The rain is falling, the moon is shining," perfectly sets the scene for this heartbreaking doo-wop classic. And after that, we have David Garrick's 1966 song, "Don't Go Out in the Rain." And that is a dramatic example of the 1960s British Baroque pop with a powerful orchestral arrangement that became a great hit in Europe.

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The Castles, The Rain, The Park and Other Things from 1967. This song's famous rain sound effect at the beginning is not a recording of actual rain. Producer Artie Cornfield used the sound of sizzling bacon to create the effect because a real rain recording was far too faint to be heard clearly on the record. And following that, we've got Book Binton, Rainy Night in Georgia. Now, again, this was written in the 60s, but released in 1970. So, again, apologies, but I'm going to play it anyway. This song was written by singer-songwriter Tony Joe White. The song's melancholy and soulful feel was perfectly captured by Book Binton's comeback hit. White was inspired to write it based on his own experience of being out of work on rainy days while living in Marietta, Georgia, and listening to the falling rain. Our last song about the rain is Rain by The Sunshine Company, a little-known gem from 1968 album The Sunshine Company. The song is a cover of the B-side of the Beatles, originally released in 1966. This highlights how The Sunshine Company, a sunshine pop group, often took inspiration from other genres, in this case a psychedelic track, and reinterpreted it with their own unique folk pop harmony sound.

flashing, taxi cabs and buses passing through the night. A distant moaning of a train seems to play a sad refrain to the night.

place in a boxcar. So I take my guitar to pass some time. Late at night, when it's hard to rest, I hold your picture to my chest.

I feel it's raining all over the world. Kinda lonely that, and it's raining all over the world. Oh, have you ever

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Well, we've come to the end of the songs about rain, so I thought we'd brighten things up a little with some songs about rainbows. So first off, we've got Russ Hamilton with Rainbow from 1957. This song was a B-side to Russ Hamilton's UK hit We Will Make Love. However, in a surprise twist, it was Rainbow that became a massive hit in the United States, reaching the top 10 on the Billboard chart and making Hamilton the first Liverpool artist to have a major hit in the Americas, years before the Beatles' British invasion. Following that, we've got Gene Vincent, Somewhere Over the Rainbow, in 1958. Gene Vincent's rockabilly rendition of this classic from The Wizard of Oz is a fascinating example of how a song can be completely reinterpreted. It's a key part of his 1958 album, A Gene Vincent Record Date, and is a far cry from the tender Judy Garland original, showcasing his raw and gritty vocal style. And then we have the Rolling Stones, She's a Rainbow, 1967. The song features an elaborate string arrangement by a then unknown session musician named John Paul Jones, who would go on to become a legendary bassist for Led Zeppelin. The song's distinct sound, with its harpsichord and orchestral flourish, was a major departure for the Stones and an experiment in psychedelic pop.

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0: 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All right, coming up, we've got a few songs for you that were popular at the time. First off, I'm a Believer by the Monkees. And by the way, the Monkees didn't play the instrument on this recording. Like many of the Monkees' early hits, I'm a Believer was recorded with professional session musicians. This was a point of contention for the group, particularly Michael Nesmith, who wanted the band to be able to play their own music. After that, we have Teenager in Love by Dion and the Belmonts, Let's Dance by Chris Montez, Oh Carol by Neil Sedaka, Heartbeat by Buddy Holly, and Claudette by the Everly Brothers.

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0: Right, next up, I thought we might have some Beatles. So let's have a listen to Norwegian Wood and Nowhere Man.

You've been listening to Radio Northern Beaches, and we've come to the end of our program now. I'll play you out with Close to You, and She's Got a Ticket to Ride by the Carpenters. So keep those hands clapping and those feet tapping until we meet again.

0: If this is your kind of music, and why wouldn't it be? Do yourself a favour and tune in to Wes Harder's Ladies Sing the Blues and Jazz at 2 o'clock on Wednesday afternoons. You can hear people like Ella Fitzgerald, Dinah Kroll, Billie Holiday, Peggy Lee, Sarah Vaughan, and of course Astrud Gilberto. That's Wes Harder at 2 o'clock on Wednesday afternoons, Ladies Sing the Blues and Jazz.
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4: This is Lamono, and welcome to a special episode of Electronique. You're currently in the passenger seat as I drive all the way up from the Northern Beaches to Brisbane for the weekend for a couple of gigs. Tonight we're going to put together a road trip playlist. It encompasses some fantastic acts from 1-800-GIRLS, John Hopkins, Natural Magic, The Black Dog, Jeff Mills, and many, many more. So let's start our road trip with a remix of Andy Weitzman's Beyond the Speed of Life by The Field. Weitzman originally released the track last June as part of his really impressive debut album, Light Months Will Fly Over This, which had a new wave and art rock sound. A terrific release, a little bit different for today. This is a remix of one of those tracks, Beyond the Speed of Life by The Field, which takes us in a completely different direction and one that's kind of perfect for to kick off a road trip. It eases us into the journey with a good pulse, steady build, and that really flavoursome electronica that The Field's become known for over the past 20 years. So The Field's a Swedish minimal producer, Axel Wilner, who's been putting out work on Compact since the mid-2000s, including his debut, which was From Here We Go Sublime, back in 2007. So buckle up and put your hands on the wheel. Let's start our road trip playlist with The Field's remix of Beyond the Speed of Life, and you're listening to Electronique on Radio Northern Beaches.

That was Octo Octa with Hypnotic Cycle, and before that we heard From the Field with his remix of Andy Weitzman's Beyond the Speed of Life. Tonight on Electronique, you're up front with me, Lamono, as we put together our road trip playlist for this journey between Manly and Brisbane. Octo Octa is the American house producer and DJ based in New Hampshire, of all places, Maya Baldry Morrison. Baldry Morrison has been putting out a really diverse range of tracks, started out with more IDM and melancholy works, and I think initially on the label 100% Silk, and now a lot more dance floor type tunes on T for T, Love Energy. This tune, Hypnotic Circles, came out at the end of April as part of her new album, Sigils for Survival. Let's pick up the tempo now a little bit with 1-800-GIRLS. 1-800-GIRLS has been around in the underground UK scene for a long time now, switching a lot between dance and also a lot of alternative indie influences. But Jake Stewart's latest release of the album Love, which again only came out fairly recently, probably I'd say his strongest work to yet, and definitely one of my early picks for the electronic album of the year. This came out on Sony, and let's give it a listen now. One of the tracks from Love. This is 1-800-GIRLS with Home. 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

That was John Hopkins with Home Station, and that version actually came off the Sophia Curtis's DJ Kicks that came out quite some time ago now. Perfect timing for a track like that. The rain has just started to fall as we make our way up the Clarence Valley. I'm Lomono, this is Electronic, and on tonight's show, we're looking at putting together the perfect road trip mixtape as you drive with me up the Pacific Motorway from Manly to Brisbane. For the next track, though, I want to kind of pick tempo up yet again. So let's move to Another Club, Another Banger by Natural Magic. This is Lomono, and you're listening to Electronique on Radio Northern Beaches.

Incredibly, we're almost halfway through our road trip playlist. This is Electronic. You're listening to La Mono, and that was Avalon Emerson with their track, One More Fluorescent Rush. Let's move on now to Joy Orbison and some interesting partnerships that he struck last year with Little Yachty, Playboi Carti, and a bunch of others. This is a fantastic track, Flex FM.

This is Electronique with me, Lomano, as you join me on our road trip up to Brisbane. Thanks a lot for coming along on the ride. Let's quickly move into Jeff Mills now with his tune, It's. And then after that, Clark with Houdini. You're listening to Electronique here on Radio NB.

Hey, this is LaMotto. We're nearing the end of our journey. Well, yours at least. Thank you again so much for spending the last hour with me as we put together a fantastic road trip playlist. Have a fantastic weekend and speak to you all then. This is LaMotto on Radio Northern Beaches.

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I never may be my sugar, 'cause I'm so sweet on my sugar.

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0: I should introduce you to the band. That is Lisette on piano and Phil on alto sax. And young Dave on bass.
1: Frank.
0: And James Frank. James on drums and on Buddy. The Buddy Love Jazz Trust. Thank you.

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0: Life on the Air, the extraordinary survival story of Transmittus diversicus, the community broadcaster. Once threatened, it's now starting to thrive, thanks to its special symbiotic relationship with its surrounding community. 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Once threatened, it's now starting to thrive, thanks to its special symbiotic relationship with its surrounding community. 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

0: There's always a 70s smasher and our 3-for-1-2. Will you be able to guess who my 3-for-1 artist is? That's 5 o'clock on Friday for Pump Up the 80s with Joe Aikman on Radio Northern Beaches.
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Myself and Caroline are going to sing a song now, which we've been known to do on stage recently. It's called No Frontiers by Jimmy McCarthy.

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1: Hey Christine, do you know where I can find a JP? 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
2: Yeah, sure. I had to do the same recently. I went to a Ringlemore library on a Saturday morning.
1: That's great to hear, but I work on Saturday. Do you know of any other places?
2: Oh yeah, there's other JP desks at other locations at different times.
1: Oh okay, where do I find out where they are though?
2: Oh, they're on the Northern Beaches Council website. Just search for Justice of the Peace and it's all listed there.
1: Oh, thanks, Chris.
2: The same recently. I went to a Ringlemore library on a Saturday morning.
1: That's great to hear, but I work on Saturday. Do you know of any other places?
2: Oh, yeah, there's other JP desks at other locations at different times.
1: Oh, okay. Where do I find out where they are, though?
2: Oh, they're on the Northern Beaches Council website. Just search for Justice of the Peace and it's all listed there.
1: Oh, thanks, Christine.

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0: 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Right now, it's 10 degrees at Terry Hills.
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0: My name's David Stewart Hunter. If you're a baby boomer, or just wish you were, you may like to tune into my programme, The Sound of the 60s, on Thursdays at 5 o'clock or Sundays at 5 o'clock. I'll be playing the hits that topped the charts and formed the soundtrack to our youth. 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

0: 4 p.m. today, Crescent Swells with David Bell. At 5 o'clock this afternoon, Sound of the 60s with David Stewart Hunter. And then at 7 o'clock, join us for R&B Live, live local music from The Fig and The Shack. At 10 o'clock tonight, Strange Brew with John Maisie. 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
1: 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Welcome to the program Praise and Worship. I'm Sharon, and I'd like to present a recent recording of a local church service from St. Matt's Anglican Church in Manly.
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3: Some words from the Psalms. Shout for joy to the Lord, all the earth. Worship the Lord with gladness. Come before him with joyful songs. Know that the Lord is God. It is he who made us, and we are his. We are his people, the sheep of his pasture. Well, good morning, church. It's great to have you here. My name is Colin Judge, and if you're visiting, I'm part of this 8 a.m. congregation. If you are visiting this morning, it is so good to have you here. We'd invite you later to morning tea across the courtyard in the function room. We'd be delighted if you'd join us. And if you're a normal attender, it's good to have you here too. Thanks for doing this every Sunday. And if you're online, it's great that you've chosen to join us and worship with us this morning. I noticed too that our great friend Chris Bannon is back from his recuperation of about a month. So good to have you back, Chris. The place is now working properly. It's also good to have this motley... Hang on, I crossed that out. It's also good to have these wonderful singers with us. They're a mixture from the other services, and how good is it that this initiative has started? It's wonderful to have you with us, because Martin and Kirsten and Barb, I know, will appreciate your help this morning. What an encouragement you are to us, and thanks for getting up so early. We're continuing our series this morning in the book of Genesis, and it's on the life of Abram, of course. And today, Bruce will be speaking on what has been described as one of the most disturbing and distressing passages in the Bible. So just to prepare you in advance for that, and that the Bible reading is a very long one this morning, so hang in there as Ken brings that to us. I'm continually moved by the affirming words of that first verse of the hymn we've just sung, "Guide me, O thou great Jehovah, pilgrim through this barren land. I am weak, but thou art mighty. Hold me with thy powerful hand. Bread of heaven, feed me now and evermore." What a faith we have, this Christian faith of ours. We're going to stand together, if you can do that. Will you stand with me as we affirm our faith? And we read the Apostles' Creed regularly in this service, but I find it thrilling to be reminded of the things we share in common in the faith. Will you read with me? "I believe in God, the Father Almighty, creator of heaven and earth, and in Jesus Christ, his only Son, our Lord, who was conceived by the Holy Spirit, born of the Virgin Mary, suffered under Pontius Pilate, was crucified, died, and was he descended to the dead. On the third day he rose again. He ascended into heaven. He is seated at the right hand of the Father. He will come to judge the living and the dead. I believe in the Holy Spirit, the Holy Universal Church, the communion of..."

0: saints, the forgiveness of sins, the resurrection of the body, and the life everlasting. Amen. Please be seated.
1: We come now to a time of prayer. Shall we pray? Heavenly Father, we come before you, our God, who loves without judgment and blesses us abundantly. Thank you for your promise to hear us as we come to you now in prayer. A prayer for our world. Almighty God, we bring before you today our troubled and divided world. Govern the hearts and minds of those in authority, that they will lead with integrity and justice. We pray for the millions of people living in conflict zones, displaced from their homelands and suffering the ravages of war and natural disasters. We ask they may know peace and comfort, and they will be offered care, sustenance, and safe places by those in a position to share what they have. We pray too for our country of Australia, where we have the privilege of holding different views, but help us always to express them in a balanced and courteous way. May we never take that for granted and abuse this privilege. A prayer for the upcoming outreach, Hope for the Beaches. Thank you that you are the God of hope, and that through Jesus we have a sure and lasting hope in his death and resurrection. We pray for our upcoming Hope for the Beaches season, encompassing all the Anglican churches on the Northern Beaches. Fill us with fresh confidence in the gospel and remind us that Jesus is good news for every person. We commit to you the evangelism teaching night on July the 1st. Through what we learn, help us to share our faith naturally as we tell what you have done in our lives through Christ. Give us courage, wisdom, and love for those around us. And we pray for Sam Chan as he leads that night. We pray for the services here at St. Matthew's with Dave Jensen and Max Jeganathan as they prepare to teach. Give them clarity, conviction, and compassion as they point people to Jesus. And help many in our church to invite others. Go before every invitation, open doors for conversations, and soften hearts to hear your words. And we pray, Father, for those who yet don't know you. Draw them to yourself, and may many take a step towards Jesus and come to trust in him for the first time. Give us courage to invite, boldness to speak, and confidence that you are at work. A prayer for mini-mats here at St. Matthew's. Loving Lord, we thank you for Tracy Scott, Jamie Post, and the faithful team who create a fun and faith-based nurturing environment for children and parents each Monday and Tuesday morning. We give you thanks for the opportunity to serve the wider community in this way. And we pray that all the volunteers involved will be encouraged and be a blessing to the families who come along. We commit to you the families who have moved into the church community from mini mats and ask for protection over them and a deep knowledge of you as their Lord and Saviour. We pause now for a few moments for private prayer as we bring before the Lord those who are on our heart. A closing prayer. Father, be with us this week. Comfort those who are grieving and those who are suffering. Fill us with your grace and love for one another so that we may live as your people, bringing your light into the world. Amen.
2: Thanks so much, Pamela. For our guests, I do want to extend a very warm welcome to you. My name's Andrew Graham. I'm one of the ministers here and have particular responsibility for this congregation and also for pastoral care across the church. I'm standing here to share with you church news, and I think everything I'm going to say now is actually will have been in the weekly email news. If you'd like to receive that and you aren't receiving it, you could just let us know using the Connect card, and that'll start to appear in your inbox on Fridays. But the first thing to mention is that this year, once again, in Term 3, we're running a PTC course. Now, about halfway through this course last year, someone asked me, what does PTC stand for, Andrew? It's actually the Moore College Preliminary Theological Certificate. And this year we're offering the unit called Introduction to the New Testament. This will be in Term 3. And at the end of this course, which will focus on the first three books of the New Testament, Matthew, Mark and Luke, not only will you know more about that part of the Bible, but you'll have been equipped with the sort of questions that it's really helpful to ask as you're seeking to understand the Bible for yourself. It really is an excellent course. It'll be running on Monday nights beginning July 20. So there's a little bit of time to plan, to have that time available. There's a course book that's $20. It'll be 7 o'clock and Pete and Deb will be leading that. That's something to consider doing if you've never done something like that before. The second and third things are reminders of things we've heard about on Sunday mornings recently. The first of those is the next step in our Hope for the Beaches campaign here on the Northern Beaches. We've got a teaching night, once again back at St Luke's Grammar, where we're combining with the 13 Anglican churches of the Northern Beaches. And the teaching night will feature Dr Sam Chan, who's so good on this subject. I think most of us find the thought of sharing the gospel with others fills us sometimes with nervousness. And really, this teaching night is all about just giving us more confidence. And Sam will especially focus on helping us learn how to naturally share our own story, our own faith story, for the sake of people who don't yet know Jesus, so that we could share that with them. It promises to be an excellent evening coming up on the 1st of July. That's a Wednesday night, the first Wednesday of July. That's coming up in a few weeks. Coming up in just a couple of weeks is the Women's Weekend Away. It's this time 2 weeks. The ladies will be well into that weekend away. And it will be a fabulous weekend, I'm sure, not least because it will feature Jenny Salt as our guest speaker, who's worth travelling a long way to see and hear. But in addition to engaging with her and the message that she'll bring, there's a whole lot of other good things that are planned. And one of the real strengths of the Women's Weekend Away is it brings together women from each of the four congregations so that there can be some unhurried time spent together. So that's coming up, and you will need to register soon for that one. By the way, when it comes to registration, the details, you can just let us know via the QR code here or go back to Bruce's email and register that way.
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4: This morning's Bible reading is from Genesis chapter 19, which you'll find on page 17 in the church Bibles in the seats in front of you. I will be reading verses 1 to 29. I have been asked to let you all know that this passage does contain some distressing material. Genesis 19, commencing to read at verse 1. The two angels arrived at Sodom in the evening, and Lot was sitting in the gateway of the city. When he saw them, he got up to meet them and bowed down with his face to the ground. My lords, he said, please turn aside to your servant's house. You can wash your feet and spend the night and then go on your way in the morning. No, they answered, we will spend the night in the square. But he insisted strongly that they did go with him and entered his house. He prepared a meal for them, baked bread without yeast, and they ate. Before they had gone to bed, all the men from every part of the city of Sodom, both young and old, surrounded the house. They called to Lot, where are the men who came to you tonight? Bring them out to us, so that me can have sex with them. Lot went outside to meet them and shut the door behind him. No, my friends, do not do this wicked thing. Look, I have two daughters who have never slept with a man. Let me bring them out to you, and you can do what you like with them. But do not do anything to these men, for they have come under the protection of my roof. Get out of the way, they replied. This fellow came here as a foreigner, and now he wants to play judge. We'll treat you worse than them. They kept bringing pressure on Lot and moved forward to break down the door. But the men inside reached out and pulled Lot back into the house and shut the door. Then they struck the men who were at the door of the house, young and old, with blindness, so they could not find the door. The two men said to Lot, "Do you have anyone else here? Sons-in-law, sons or daughters, or anyone else in the city that belongs to you? Get them out of here, because we are going to destroy this place. The outcry to the Lord against its people is so great that he has sent us to destroy it." So Lot went out and spoke to his sons-in-law, who pledged to marry his daughters. He said, "Hurry and get out of this place, because the Lord is about to destroy the city." But his sons-in-law thought he was joking. With the coming of the dawn, the angels urged Lot, saying, "Hurry, take your wife and your two daughters who are here, or you will be swept away when the city is punished." When he hesitated, the men grasped his hand and the hands of his wife and his two daughters and led them safely out of the city. So the Lord was merciful to them. As soon as they had brought them out, one of them said, "Flee for your lives. Do not look back and do not stop anywhere in the plain. Flee to the mountains or you will be swept away." But Lot said to them, "No, my lords, please. Your servant has found favor in your eyes, and you have shown great kindness to me in sparing my life. But I cannot flee to the mountains. This disaster will overtake me, and I will die. Look, here is a town near enough to run to. It is small. Let me flee to it. It is very small, isn't it? Then my life will be spared." He said to him, "Very well, I will grant this request too. I will not overthrow the town you speak of, but flee there quickly, because I cannot do anything until you reach it." That is why the town is called Zoar. By the time Lot reached Zoar, the sun had risen over the land. Then the Lord rained down burning sulfur on Sodom and Gomorrah from the Lord out of the heavens. Thus he overthrew those cities and their entire plain, destroying all those living in the cities and also the vegetation of the land. But Lot's wife looked back and she became a pillar of salt. Early the next morning, Abraham got up and returned to the place where he had stood before the Lord. He looked down towards Sodom and Gomorrah, towards all the land of the plain, and saw the dense smoke rising from the land, like smoke from the furnace. So when God destroyed the cities of the plain, he remembered Abraham, and he brought Lot out of the catastrophe that overthrew the cities where Lot had lived. Here ends the reading.
5: Good morning, everyone.
6: Well, that is some chapter. So before I speak on it, let me pray. Heavenly Father, as we listen today to this account of your judgment on Sodom and Gomorrah and the escape of Lot, help us to see both your perfect holiness and your righteous judgment against sin, along with our need for mercy, which we find through the Lord Jesus Christ. And I pray this in Jesus' name. Amen. Well, there's no other way to say it. This is a difficult passage. I described it to a few people this week as one of the most awful and confronting passages in Scripture. And here we are today looking at it. And I think it's awful and confronting for two reasons. First, the depth of human depravity that's on display here. At the start of the chapter and then at the end of the chapter, which we actually didn't read, if you want to finish off reading chapter 19, you've got a description of men and women doing unbelievable things or attempting to do unbelievable things, depraved things. The men of Sodom, young and old, wanting to effectively gang rape the visitors to Lot, who, unbeknownst to them, were angels. Lot then offering his daughters in a way that is inconceivable to me as a man with two daughters as an alternate. And then at the end, in the section we didn't read, Lot getting drunk and his two remaining daughters committing incest with him so that they can keep the family line intact. And I don't know how you felt listening to it being read this morning, but my response is to kind of feel sick, honestly. There's something disgusting about it. And because of what's being described, and it's not a Hollywood movie, this is real history with real people acting terribly towards each other. And it is shocking and confronting. And I couldn't help but think this is the nature of the Bible. It describes human history under God as it occurs. And it doesn't pull any punches. And the second confronting thing about this story is the judgment of God and the destruction of the cities of Sodom and Gomorrah by the Lord. It's absolute and in so many ways terrifying. And so before we look at what these events might teach us, I want to ask a prior question, which is this: why, in fact, look at it at all today or across today? And I could hear some of us perhaps thinking, isn't this an ancient story that in many ways appears barbaric, out of touch with our modern sensibilities as educated Western Christians? And I do understand why people might think that. And I want to say a very gentle no, that is not a reason to not look at it today. Why we need to look at it is because the Bible includes the narrative about Abraham and the destruction of Sodom and Gomorrah as a warning to all who come after this event. And what's particularly striking is when you get to the New Testament and the arrival of the Lord Jesus, whom we follow and trust and love. And it's striking how many times in the New Testament this story is actually referred to. Jesus reminds his listeners in the Gospels at least three separate times about what took place. Here's one of them. And it's from Luke chapter 17, verse 28 to 30. It was the same in the days of Lot. People were eating and drinking, buying and selling, planting and building. But the day Lot left Sodom, fire and sulfur rained down from heaven and destroyed them all. It will be just like this on the day when the Son of Man is revealed. And so when you look at the New Testament, what we find is this: not one, but five separate people, including Jesus and the apostles Paul, Peter, Jude and John, all refer to this destruction of Sodom and Gomorrah, with not one, but eight different references. And they're included because they're asking the reader to recall this event as a warning for them as they read God's word. And so as confronting and shocking and awful as it is, in Scripture it's a very significant passage, which is why we need to read it. And so what is it that it's warning us about? What is it that we need reminding of? And three things stood out. Firstly, God's judgment is real and deserved. Secondly, God's mercy is greater than we imagine. And thirdly, worldliness is spiritually dangerous. Let's think about this first issue. God's judgment is deserved and real. The story of Sodom and Gomorrah is often seen as a story about the sin of human sexuality, and particularly homosexuality, because of the behaviours described here in chapter 19. And in some ways, it is that. But the dominant theme in the chapter is actually God's judgment upon persistent wickedness that's deserved and real. Towards the end of chapter 19 of Genesis, God's judgment fell on the cities of Sodom and Gomorrah, as we've just had read. It was devastating. Verse 23, by the time Lot reached Zorah, the sun had risen over the land. The Lord rained down burning sulfur on Sodom and Gomorrah from the Lord out of the heavens. Thus he overthrew those cities and the entire plain, destroying all those living in the cities and also the vegetation in the land. And you might think to yourself, did this really happen? And I've asked the same question myself. It seems so striking, so just amazing and terrifying. Well, it was real. And it was deserved. And significantly, and you may not know this, but 2,000 years later, in the first century, the Roman historian Tacitus, in his writings, and he's not a Christian, actually referenced this event. And Tacitus was both a Roman senator, but also probably Rome's greatest historian and one of the great writers of the ancient world. And in roughly 105 AD, he wrote these words: "Not far from this lake are the plains, which they say were once fertile, covered with large and populous cities, which were destroyed by lightning. Traces of the cities are said to remain, and the ground, which looks scorched, has lost all power of production." Now, he doesn't attribute it to God, but historians all agree he's referring to the destruction of Sodom and Gomorrah. And you can see the connection between lightning and what we've had read to us here in the passage. And so it's confronting then, as you read about this severe judgment of God, and that's the only way you could say, on human sin and rebellion. These two cities, Sodom and Gomorrah, were effectively wiped off the map of ancient Middle Eastern world in which they'd existed. They were real cities with real people experiencing real lives, and tragically, they experienced God's very real judgment. Well, let's think about those two words I've connected with God's judgment. It was deserved and real. Firstly, it was deserved. And I think this is the thing we find most difficult to come to grips with, that God's judgment is not arbitrary, but it's actually deserved. And the reason it's deserved here, in simple terms, is because of the many sins that Sodom and Gomorrah had piled up. That is why they were judged and destroyed in this story. In chapter 18, there's a very powerful moment where Abraham is literally pleading with God. And it's for his nephew Lot. And it's because he knows that God is about to destroy the city. We read in chapter 18, verse 20, "Their outcry against Sodom and Gomorrah is so great and their sin is so grievous that he makes the decision to judge it and destroy it." And it's worth stopping and asking the question, what is sin? And why does it cause God's judgment? Well, if I can put it this way, sin is our self-determination to run our lives without God. It's the attitude that says, well, I don't want you, God, or your word to rule over my life. And it's not a question of whether I believe in God or not. It's whether I will bow the knee to God and call upon his son, the Lord Jesus, as my Lord. It's whether I will trust in him for my forgiveness and acceptance and standing before him, and I'll follow his word, whatever the case. And whether we rebel dramatically, as in the case of Sodom and Gomorrah, as we've just read, or quietly but defiantly, as is the case with a lot of Australians, the result is the same. Our sins will find us out. And judgment, sadly, will be deserved, because if people continue to say, "I don't want you, God," should there be any surprise when Jesus says on the judgment day, "Away from me, I never knew you"? And that is the reality of judgment. If for all our lives we either, if I can say, very loudly say, "I don't want you, God," or just quietly say, "I'll have nothing to do with you," should there be any surprise when Jesus on Judgment Day says, "Well, away from me, I never knew you"? That we have shaken our fist in the hand of Almighty God, who is our Creator and Sustainer. And those words, "Away from me, I never knew you," are what Jesus said he would say. I'm quoting Matthew chapter 7. So sadly, people in hell will have no one to blame except for themselves. God's judgment is deserved. But secondly, let's also think about the reality of God's judgment. Because what's important to note on a day like today is that we see in the story that people doubted that God would judge people in the way he did. A key part of the narrative is in chapter 18 with Abraham, with a desperation pleading with God to save some in the city. And in response to that, two angels are sent to the city to warn Lot. And when you get to verse 12, these two men, who are the angels, say to Lot, "Do you have anything else here? Sons-in-law, daughters or sons, or anyone in the city who belongs to you, get them out of here, because we are going to destroy this place. The outcry of the Lord against this people is so great that he sent us to destroy it." And what follows is so sad. So Lot went out and spoke to his sons-in-law, who were pledged to marry his daughters. He said, "Hurry and get out of this place, because the Lord is about to destroy the city." And note what the sons-in-law say. They thought he was joking. The sons-in-law effectively laughed in the face of Lot. "Come on, old man, you're joking. That's not going to happen." One of the great difficulties of talking on the subject of God judging the world and judging ourselves and of hell is that people think we're crazy. Jokes abound about the devil and hell, and they laugh at it because deep down they don't think it's real. They think it will be a party. And for others, for the notion of hell, they just dismiss. How could a loving God do that? But this story reminds us and warns us that God's judgment and the reality of hell is in fact very real and needs to be avoided at all costs. And if you ask me why I believe in hell, it's because Jesus tells us it is real. The Jesus who is the Lord of creation, who has all authority over the physical world, the spiritual world, who died and rose again. He says it's real. If you doubt it, read through Matthew's Gospel. In my research for the message today, I noted 15 separate occasions when he warns people about the judgment that is to come and the reality of hell. And it's always with a warning to avoid it at all cost. It's a place of outer darkness, of weeping and gnashing of teeth, and to be avoided at all cost. The story of Sodom and Gomorrah is here in the Bible to remind us and warn us that God's judgment is real and deserved, and we need to take it to heart. But secondly, God's mercy is greater than we imagine. Having thought about God's judgment, let's think about his mercy. Because this chapter is equally a story about the mercy of God. I don't know how you view Lot as you heard him being read, but you'd have to say he's hardly a heroic figure. Through Genesis, he appears compromised, worldly, and spiritually weak. And yet, despite that, God rescues him. And there's a striking description of his heart in Genesis 19, verse 16. As they're about to leave, heeding the warning of the angels, verse 16 says he hesitated. And why did he hesitate? There was some attachment that his heart had with the city that he was leaving. And then the angels, it's recorded, the men seized his hand and the hand of his wife and his two daughters, the Lord being merciful to him, and led him out. And what you see here is Lot was saved not because of his righteousness, but because of God's mercy and his covenant commitment to Abraham. It is his nature to save people and have mercy on them. Ezekiel records these beautiful words, God desires not the death of a sinner, but rather that they should turn and live. And so in response to Abraham's prayers for Lot and his salvation in chapter 18, God sends the two angels to rescue him. And when you get to the end of the story, we're told this. So when God destroyed the cities of the plain, he remembered Abraham. And he brought Lot out of the catastrophe that overthrew the cities where Lot had lived. In many ways, this story anticipates the gospel. And Abraham, in many ways, anticipates the coming of the Lord Jesus Christ. And it is the Lord Jesus Christ who prays for us to sustain us and enable us to make it to the end. We are sinners not saved because we deserve rescue, but because God graciously acts to save according to the promises that we have in someone far greater than the Abraham of this story, the Lord Jesus Christ. Let me read to you what Paul says about him in chapter 1 of Timothy. Christ Jesus came into the world to save sinners, of whom I am the worst. But for that very reason I was shown mercy, so that in me, the worst of sinners, Christ Jesus might display his immense patience as an example for those who would believe in him and receive eternal life. And if you're here today rightly trembling at the reality of God's justice and judgment and the reality of hell, then I encourage us all to look to Jesus and the promises of forgiveness and salvation that are found in him. He loves you. He died for you. He will forgive you. He rose again to save you. And he calls us to trust in him and to repent and follow him. He's the Lord of heaven and earth, and he calls us to come to him and receive eternal life. Some of the most simple, beautiful words in the New Testament I find in John chapter 6, verse 47. Jesus said these words, "Very truly I tell you, the one who believes has eternal life," and he's referencing belief in him. Let me tell you a story about these words. One of our members, who's now moved up to Port Macquarie, Ben, rang me. his mother was dying. At this stage, she was at home with Ben, up at Forestville. He said, "Can you come and visit? She wants to know what's going to happen." And I went up and saw Ben's mum, and we had a beautiful time together reading the scriptures. And I said to her, "The wonderful news of the gospel is that Jesus has died for you. He can forgive you. You just need to give your life to him and put your trust in him. He is the one who will bring you to heaven." And I read her these words. This is what Jesus is saying to you. "Very truly, I tell you, the one who believes has eternal life." I said, "Would you like to put your faith and trust in the Lord Jesus and turn from your sins?" And she said, "Yes." A few days later, she was admitted to hospital, to the palliative care unit. And they asked her to fill in her admittance form. And on it, it's got, "Which religion are you? Anglican, Presbyterian, Baptist, Catholic, etc." And there was a box at the bottom that said "other." And she ticked "other" and wrote, "My religion is trusting in Jesus." And Ben, who was with her, just smiled. And she told all the nurses who asked her, "Are you okay?" She said, "Yes, I'm trusting in Jesus and he will bring me home." And she died a few days later and went to be with the Lord. And like Lot and Lot's daughters, she escaped the judgment to come in the nick of time, and all because of God's mercy and forgiveness that's found in the Lord Jesus. Let me finish with a third observation. Worldliness is spiritually dangerous. Spiritual worldliness is the attitude of loving, valuing, and pursuing the priorities of a fallen world rather than the will and character and kingdom of God. And it occurs when a person's thoughts and desires and actions are shaped more by worldly values than by our devotion to the Lord Jesus. The Apostle John said, "Do not love the world or anything in the world. If anyone loves the world, love for the Father is not in them." And so spiritual worldliness is not merely enjoying God's creation or participating in society, which are good things to do. Rather, it's adopting the attitudes and desires of a world that's opposed to God. And this story about Lot is very much a story about a man who was compromised by the world, who you could say had a spiritual worldliness about him. He's a sobering example of how spiritual compromise can gradually shape a person's life. Unlike dramatic acts of rebellion, compromise often begins with seemingly small decisions that appear sensible or advantageous at the time. And when you first meet Lot, it's in chapter 12, and he's traveling with Abraham and is enjoying the blessings that are attached to him, Abraham. But in Genesis 13, the next chapter, Abraham and Lot separate. And it's worth noting he chooses the fertile plains of the Jordan Valley. You see, it looked the best opportunity for prosperity and success. But what Genesis also notes in the chapter is that he pitched his tents near Sodom, a city known for its wickedness. And I suspect Lot was discontented, that he wanted more, and that he was prepared to compromise his faith by the choices he took. And so he moved in near what was a wicked place, oblivious to how it would affect him. And so over time, Lot moved from looking towards Sodom to living near Sodom to eventually living in Sodom itself. And as you come to today's chapter 19 of Genesis, Lot was deeply embedded in Sodom's debauched culture. And even though he sought to resist it, his family ends up being deeply affected by it. What began as a practical decision became a spiritual danger. His values, his relationships, his influence, I believe, were gradually eroded by the environment he embraced. And it is worth noting in 2 Peter chapter 2, verse 7 and 8, Peter tells us that Lot was a righteous man, so he sought to stand against it, and he was distressed by the evil around him. Yet this story of chapter 19 of Genesis reminds us that it's possible to belong to God while making choices that weaken our spiritual vitality and diminish our witness. By the time judgment came upon Sodom, Lot's family is divided. His testimony is disregarded. And in the most tragic of circumstances, his wife turns back and was destroyed. And he escaped with only his two daughters by God's mercy. And Lot's story invites us, I think, to also examine our own hearts. What influences are shaping us? When are we tempted to compromise biblical convictions for comfort, success, acceptance, or convenience? The Christian life is not simply about avoiding obvious sins, but about wholeheartedly trusting God's promises and ordering our lives around them. And the good news is that Genesis does not ultimately point us to Lot's failure, but to God's faithfulness. Because even in the midst of compromise, God remained faithful and rescued Lot. And this same mercy is found perfectly in the Lord Jesus Christ, who calls us to repentance and strengthens us to stand firm and keeps us by his word and grace. And so let me conclude. As we come to this most awful of chapters, chapter 19 of Genesis, we are left with a sobering and necessary reminder. The destruction of Sodom and Gomorrah teaches us that God's judgment against sin is real, it's righteous, and it's certain. And human beings cannot live in rebellion against their Creator forever and expect no accountability. Yet alongside God's justice, we also see his remarkable mercy. Lot was not rescued because he was worthy, but because God was gracious. And in the same way, none of us can stand before God based on our own goodness. We need his mercy, which is found in Christ. And so may we take to heed these warnings, and may we cling ever more closely to our Saviour, the Lord Jesus, and live faithfully for him in this world. Let me pray. Heavenly Father, it is a sobering, an awful chapter. But may we take it to heart and seek to repent of the things of this world and live faithfully for you and for your Son, the Lord Jesus, trusting in him alone for our forgiveness and eternal life. And we thank you that you are a merciful God who delights to save. In Jesus' name we pray.
2: Our friends, we're going to share together in the Lord's Supper now, a very timely opportunity we've got. In order to do it, you'll need one of these little communion packs. If you don't have one with you, just raise your hand and the ushers at the back will bring one to you. And while we're getting ready for everyone to have one of those, it's time to take off the little seals on the top of the communion pack. Firstly, the clear one. And then the foil one. And just set them aside. We'll be using them shortly. Thanks, Bryant. Well, it's a great day to be sharing together in the Lord's Supper. I'm good, thanks. Yeah. It's a great day to be sharing together in the Lord's Supper as we've had such a sobering message from the Scriptures about the reality and the danger of God's judgment, where we see one man who really didn't deserve it, yet being rescued by God out of the most harsh expression of his judgment. So friends, let me just read for you a little introduction to the Lord's Supper, and then we'll be praying together and we'll be sharing together in the bread and in the cup. So the Lord's Supper is a simple ceremonial meal which recalls the last meal Jesus shared with his disciples. In sharing together, we remember that we are completely undeserving of God's love. Yet, in order to raise us from the darkness of death to everlasting life as God's sons and daughters, our Saviour Christ humbled himself to share our life and to die for us on the cross, which is where he carried the weight of our judgment. The judgment that should have fallen on us fell upon him. So in remembrance of his death and as a pledge of his love, we share in this meal. We take this opportunity to examine ourselves and to amend our lives, coming with penitent hearts and steadfast faith, above all giving thanks to God for his love towards us in our Lord Jesus. So let's join together in these words of confession as we come before our righteous and merciful God. And maybe just as you look at those words there, you might see evidence of compromise in worldliness that you've slipped into. And now's an opportunity to bring that sin before God, knowing fully that you're forgiven as you turn to Christ. So shall we pray this together? Merciful Father, we have strayed from your ways like lost sheep. We have followed too much the schemes and desires of our own hearts and have broken your holy laws. We have left undone what we ought to have done, and we have done what we ought not to have done. Yet, good Lord, have mercy on us. Restore those who repent, according to the promises declared to us through your Son, Jesus Christ. Grant, merciful Father, for his sake, that from now on we may live godly and obedient lives to the glory of your holy name. Amen. The reassurance we have from the scriptures, we've heard it in the story of Lot's rescue, but hear what the Apostle John says. If we confess our sins, God is faithful and just and will forgive us our sins and purify us from all unrighteousness. So here's what the scriptures say about what happened at the Last Supper. On the night he was betrayed, Jesus took bread, and when he had given thanks, he broke it and he gave it to his disciples, saying, "Take and eat. This is my body, which is given for you. Do this in remembrance of me." And then in the same way, after the meal, Jesus took the cup. And when he had given thanks, he shared it with them, saying, "Drink from this, all of you. This is my blood of the new covenant, which is poured out for you and for many for the forgiveness of sins. Do this as often as you drink it in remembrance of me." So just before we drink from the cup and we eat the bread, I'm going to lead us in a further prayer of thanks. We thank you, our Father, that in your love and mercy you gave your only Son, Jesus Christ, to die on the cross for our salvation. By this offering of himself once and for all time, Jesus made a full, perfect and sufficient sacrifice for the sins of the whole world. Hear us, merciful Father, and grant that we who receive these gifts of your creation, this bread and this wine, according to our Saviour's command, in remembrance of his death and suffering, may spiritually be partakers of his body and blood. So, brothers and sisters, let's take this bread, and as we eat, let's remember the body of Christ which was given for us and be thankful. And as we take these cups, let's remember the blood of Christ that was shed for us and be thankful. Sharing a meal like this is a chance for us not only to thank God, but to recommit ourselves to following his ways. So let's pray this final thanksgiving and commitment prayer. Lord and Heavenly Father, In your loving kindness, accept our sacrifice of praise and thanksgiving. Grant that by the merits and death of your Son, Jesus Christ, and through faith in his blood, we and your whole church may receive the forgiveness of our sins and all other benefits of his passion. With gratitude for all your mercies, we offer ourselves to you as a living sacrifice through Jesus Christ our Lord. Send us out in the power of your Spirit to live and work to your praise and glory. Amen.
0: We'll have some words on the screen of a Celtic prayer from around about 700 AD. I'm going to use it as a benediction. It's there for you to observe, and I'd like to read it for you as I share this benediction upon us. May the guiding hands of God be on your shoulders. May the presence of the Holy Spirit be on your head. May the sign of Christ be on your forehead. May the voice of the Holy Spirit be in your ears. May the smell of the Holy Spirit be in your nose. May the sight of the company of heaven be in your eyes. May the speech of the company of heaven be in your mouth. May the work of the church of God be in your hands. May the serving of God and neighbour be in your feet. May God make your heart his home. And may you belong to God, our Father, completely. Amen.

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